0: The incidents have raised concern about AI doing bad things autonomously and recently prompted AI researchers to call for a mechanism to pace AI development. John Ruwich, NPR News.
1: The Department of Veterans Affairs is studying the effects of a GLP-1 drug on alcoholism. NPR's Quil Lawrence reports the drug, known for reducing cravings for food, may do the same with alcohol.
2: The VA has always been a major driver of medical research, and this study will recruit veterans from 18 VA health facilities nationwide. 600 vets with moderate or severe alcohol use disorder will be monitored to see if GLP-1 injections reduce cravings better than a placebo. These drugs were designed to treat diabetes, but are now widely used for weight loss. Alcohol-related deaths in the U.S. have doubled in the past 20 years. While safe and effective medicine to treat alcohol and drug addiction has been available since the 1980s, NPR has reported that health professionals often do not prescribe them, possibly because of stigma and fear associated with addicts. The VA says more than 400,000 veterans nationwide are diagnosed with alcohol use disorder. Quil Lawrence, NPR News.
1: U.S. futures contracts are trading in mixed territory. You're listening to NPR News from Washington. Republicans on the Senate Homeland Security and Governmental Affairs Committee voted along party lines today to hold Dr. Anthony Fauci in contempt of Congress for refusing to answer questions at a hearing last week on his role in the federal response to the pandemic and on the origins of COVID. Fauci invoked his Fifth Amendment right to remain silent more than 100 times. This as committee chair Rand Paul accused him of funding research in China that started the coronavirus and lying about it to Congress. Fauci denies that. Slime may be useful, according to new research about how snails mix the same ingredients in different proportions to produce a range of mucus. NPR's Ari Daniel has more.
3: The brown-lipped snail produces a lubricant mucus, adhesive mucus, and more. Researchers analyzed samples of each type to determine their composition and found they all contain similar proteins, but the concentrations vary. Plus, distinct amounts of calcium, along with differences in how the slimes were secreted, give rise to each of the mucus types.
4: The more collagen and calcium were present, the stiffer, more cohesive and sticky the mucus became.
3: Mariella Gobler is a PhD student at the Max Planck Institute of Colloids and Interfaces, and she says there are numerous applications, including developing a slime that might help seal a wound or deliver a drug. Ari Daniel, NPR News.
1: Wall Street lower by the closing bell. The Dow down 464 points, NASDAQ down 15, S&P 500 down 13. 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
6: From the New York Times, I'm Michael Barbaro. This is The Daily.
7: So look, I had that little diarrhea bug, explosive diarrhea bug last week, y'all. Can't even lie, caught me off guard. I was sicker than a dead dog on the side of the river, man. I ain't lying to you, bro, no lie.
8: I don't know where I got it from. I think it was lettuce. I'm not 100% sure where I got it.
9: I would get nauseous here and there. I had such, like, low appetite, and I'm a girl that loves to eat.
6: On Wednesday, U.S. health officials linked six more states to what's now the largest outbreak of cyclospora in American history, an outbreak that has contributed to at least two deaths, sickened thousands of people, and has left the rest of us increasingly scared of salad.
10: When I tell you I went 32 times in one day, I'm not being dramatic. I'm not making that number up. I'm being so truthful.
11: I feel like every day the FDA got a whole new recall. Like, they can barely keep up with what's getting recalled.
6: Today, two public health reporters who have covered the parasite, Christina Jewett and Caroline Hopkins-Legaspi, on what we've learned about where it comes from, how it spreads so quickly, and why our food safety system seems so powerless to stop it.
11: Do you know something? If you know something, or you know somebody that knows something, let me know. Is it okay to eat the lettuces? Because I really want to eat lettuce. I need my greens. Please. Thank you.
6: It's Thursday, August 6th. Christina, Caroline, thank you for coming into the studio for what I admit will be a somewhat stomach-churning at times conversation.
12: Glad to be here.
13: Yeah, thank you for having me.
6: So I just want to begin with the observation that it's genuinely surprising, at least to me, that we are still living with and talking about this outbreak, because it began in June, late June, but June, and it's still somehow expanding. How can that be?
12: Yeah, this really is expanding. So in a typical year, you would see about 3,000 cases of cyclospora done. Mm-hmm. But right now we're in August and federal officials are still looking at 10,000 confirmed, 12,000 possible. So you're looking at potentially 22,000 cases.
6: Which is, from your math, 7 times a normal year's worth of outbreak.
12: Yeah. But you can see why this would pile up. For one, you do your typical washing procedure at your kitchen sink. That's not going to kill the cyclospora. I mean, you can't kill it by cooking it, but I mean, who's cooking their iceberg lettuce, right? Mm-hmm. And it's been on the shelf for a while. The lettuce that was potentially infected, that was good all the way out through August 3rd.
6: Fascinating.
13: And it can take weeks after you consume something contaminated with cyclospora to start feeling symptoms. Scientists call this a long incubation period. So you might not even start to have the diarrhea until a couple weeks after eating the thing. And then after that, you might not go to the doctor to get your stool sampled and tested for cyclospora for another few weeks. So this can be really a long process from when somebody eats the contaminated thing to when they get diagnosed. And then there's even more time between that diagnosis and when a public health official would officially report the case.
6: Got it. So let's talk about how the outbreak has played out, what we've learned about its origins, and ultimately what we've learned about our food safety system and the process. So where does this outbreak begin?
13: So this begins across the country, but mostly in the Midwest. Back in the beginning of the summer, people started to report severe diarrhea, and stool sample testing showed that it was this parasite, cyclospora. And more cases began to mount, which got the attention of state public health agencies, followed by the CDC. And on July 14th, the CDC officially announces it's opening an investigation into this outbreak.
6: And this is the moment where all of us are like, cyclo, huh? Like, tell us about this parasite.
13: This is a parasite that spreads through food or water that's just, I'll just say it, it's contaminated by human feces. So that's pretty much the only way that it spreads, at least that scientists are aware of. So somewhere, somehow, there's a food source that has human fecal matter on it. Somebody eats it, and this parasite, it enters the body in these little pods called oocysts. And they're kind of like eggs. But they make their way down into the intestines, where they burrow into the wall of the intestine. And the parasite emerges from these oocysts and starts to infect the cells that line your intestine. And so this whole process can take anywhere from a few days to 2 weeks as this parasite comes out of these little oocysts and begins to reproduce. And so at that point, when these cyclospora parasites have infected your intestinal walls to the degree that you can't absorb the nutrients and the fluids that you're eating and drinking, that's when you start to see this really, really bad diarrhea that people describe as explosive, debilitating. They can't go to work. They can't go to birthday parties. They're just sitting on their toilet and they're miserable.
6: It's a very nasty parasite. And as you said, if you've somehow gotten cyclospora, you have somehow ingested remnants of human fecal matter. So I'm guessing it's at this moment that the race begins to figure out how on earth that fecal matter got on food. So, Christina, maybe pick up the story from there.
12: Yeah, so this is where epidemiology comes in. You have state public health officials, local officials. They want to do a 90-minute interview with you. They want to know everything you ate weeks ago, especially fresh, raw produce that maybe hasn't been washed.
14: Mm-hmm.
12: If you ate at Taco Bell, if you ate at Subway, where you ate, they want to create a big Venn diagram and see, you know, exactly what pops out.
14: Mm-hmm. And where does that Venn diagram ultimately point?
13: So these interviews are tricky because few people can remember exactly what they ate for, you know,
14: weeks.
13: And if they do remember, they might remember, I had a taco, not I had a taco with shredded iceberg lettuce and cilantro and peppers. But with enough of these interviews, you can sort of start to tease that out. And that's how investigators landed on shredded iceberg lettuce from Taylor Farms, grown in Mexico, sold at Taco Bell.
12: Taylor Farms is a huge company, very, very big in fresh produce. They have contract growers all around the country, outside the country, in Mexico as well. And essentially, they ship bags of shredded lettuce to middlemen and middlemen of middlemen, and it goes out to cafeterias, mom-and-pop restaurants, chain restaurants,
14: mm-hmm.
12: all the way through the food chain.
14: One way or another, you've probably eaten lettuce that Taylor Farms touched, even if you didn't know it.
12: Absolutely, yes.
13: And those bags of salad mixes that you see on the grocery store shelves or, you know, washed, pre-cut lettuce, that's often from Taylor Farms as well.
14: So what do they think, what do they suspect may have happened in Mexico?
13: So we don't know what happened on this farmer farms in Mexico, and we honestly might never know because a lot of these outbreak cases end up as cold cases. They're never solved. But we can look to some of the cases that have been solved in the past as examples and sort of tease some hints out of those of what might have happened. And a lot of that points back to agricultural water. So the water that's used to irrigate the plants, to wash the lettuce, to spray it with pesticides, any of those uses of water, you're distributing potentially a contaminated water source over all of the crops. So,
14: but somehow that water has to be contaminated.
13: Exactly. So that's where you go back to nearby bathroom facilities, latrines, sewage overflow, any of these explanations for how poop water essentially can get onto these plants. And this also means that when you're in the grocery store looking at pre-washed bags of lettuce, they're probably at an even greater risk than the whole heads of lettuce. And the reason for that is that the agricultural water that could have been contaminated is being used to wash this lettuce. So, you know, you're seeing triple wash, you might think that's safer, but in reality, it's kind of ironic. That bag of pre-washed lettuce might have been exposed to the contaminated poop water three times over.
14: Right. Not what you think of when you think of washed three times.
13: Exactly.
14: Exposed three times.
13: Right. And a lot of people at this point say, well, why can't we just treat the water with chlorine or with, you know, whatever standard? But cyclospora is a really tricky bug because this parasite is really resilient and those standard techniques don't kill cyclospora.
14: Wow, chlorine does not kill cyclospora.
13: Right.
14: We'll be right back.
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21: I'm Michael Barbaro. This is The Daily. On Wednesday, U.S. health officials linked six more states to what's now the largest outbreak of cyclospora in American history. Two public health reporters who have covered the parasite, Christina Jewett and Caroline Hopkins-Legaspi, on why our food safety system seems so powerless to stop it.
14: So, Christina, at a certain point, after epidemiologists have figured out this is cyclospora, and they have determined that the leading suspect is Mexican farms that are used by Taylor Farms, that's when a recall comes in. Can you just describe that recall and how it worked or didn't work?
12: Yeah, essentially the FDA leans on the company to do a voluntary recall. And we saw that in mid-July with Taylor Farms. But what we saw come out from Taylor Farms was a little bit confusing. So basically, the supply chain of a company like Taylor Farms is sort of considered a corporate secret. I mean, it's considered a trade secret because it's the company's sort of relationships with vendors and suppliers, and that's something the company wants to protect. So the company put out information about what was being recalled. You see 4 and 5 pound bags of shredded lettuce. You see some 16 ounce bags. And then there were a whole lot of codes.
14: Codes.
12: Yeah.
14: Like, what were these codes?
12: PK, SY, MARK, JB, CV. So my colleague, Julie Cresswell, in the business department, all of us really just went to try to do some detective work and figure out what are these codes. I mean, my first step was saying, hey, Taylor Farms, what do these codes mean? Radio silence.
13: No answer.
12: Yeah.
14: They don't want to say, for proprietary reasons, who's getting their lettuce.
12: Right.
14: Even though this is the moment when presumably the public very much wants to understand that.
12: And they don't even have to tell the FDA. And they sit on top of quite a food chain. I mean, we did find out that, you know, some of the lettuce went to bag salads sold at Walmart under the Market Side brand. We found out that some went through Sysco, which is a pretty sophisticated kind of a middleman company that supplies
14: college cafeterias, corporations, et cetera.
12: Yeah, lots of different sites. So this was something that I ran by a food safety expert, and she said, yeah, this is something food safety advocates have been talking about for years, saying FDA needs to have the authority to tell companies that you need to, in no uncertain terms, disclose your supply chain in the event of a recall like this, so everybody knows what's what. Because if you're a mom-and-pop restaurant and you're looking at this recall, you might be throwing your hands up and not even know if your regional supplier has been affected by this.
13: And that's how you end up with people standing in the produce section of their grocery store saying, I'm not buying any lettuce.
14: My instinct is to question how something like iceberg lettuce could ever be a trade secret for anybody because it is iceberg lettuce, but also that an exception wouldn't be made in the middle of a very dangerous foodborne illness outbreak to put aside worries about trade secrets and just tell everybody who has this lettuce.
12: Yeah, you would hope so. You would think so. I mean, in this case, a very high profile outbreak that has turned deadly, there was no high powered U.S. government pressure to make them disclose that. You know, I'm looking at this recall page right now and it's still a big list of codes.
14: All these weeks later. So Christina and Caroline, we're going to talk now about the government systems in place that in theory might have caught this outbreak, but clearly didn't. And Christina, I want to start with you and the farms in Mexico where it's suspected this all started. Who's responsible for inspecting the conditions there?
12: So it's the Food and Drug Administration. They inspect the food processing facilities and they have inspectors who go out all around the world. And when you're talking about the food processing facility that this has been traced back to, it was Taylor Farms plant in Northeast Mexico. The FDA actually has not set foot there since 2019.
14: Wow. Mm-hmm. U.S. inspectors haven't been to that facility in 7 years.
12: That's right. And, you know, that's not that surprising.
14: Why not?
12: 300,000 is the number of FDA-registered international food facilities that the U.S. government has an eye on.
14: Mm-hmm.
12: But they don't have that many inspectors.
14: How many do they have?
12: There's 450, and that's for the United States and the world.
14: Wow.
12: Roughly 450.
14: Yeah, that math doesn't really add up.
12: It really doesn't. So you're seeing facilities not getting visited for years and years. That's really sort of a reflection of the funding that FDA's gotten over the years from Congress. And while that funding sort of stagnated, the FDA's passed rules for food processors to follow. And they really put a lot of reliance on the companies to know their business and take care of it. Basically, like, you know what you make, you know what the risks are. So test your products, be very careful, and control your risks.
14: But do we know if any or all or some of these farms are testing for cyclospora?
12: We really don't know right at this moment. I mean, the FDA is going to be investigating this, and they will issue reports that are made public. But on a farm-to-farm level, we really, at this time, have no idea.
13: It is important to note that it's really hard to test for cyclospora in the environment.
14: Why?
13: So it was described to me as a needle in the haystack scenario. So you're looking for something that might not be evenly distributed across an entire batch of lettuce. So you take a sample. That sample might not have these microscopic oocysts on it. The same goes for a water source. It's sort of like testing the ocean, right? Mm. If you're looking for a certain fish, it's not going to be in that necessarily in that little bit that you're testing.
14: Christina, you said these companies are told by the U.S. government, know your risks and take care of them. Caroline, is it possible that so far, cyclophosphate is not seen as one of those?
13: Yeah, I mean, up until now, it's just really not been that big of a risk.
14: Right. Which means that could change. We just don't know yet. Okay. So I want to turn to the larger U.S. public health system and how it's handled this outbreak so far. I can't recall a major news conference from anywhere in Washington about it. And should I have expected one?
12: Yeah, I mean, I think we've heard Robert F. Kennedy Jr., you know, at a event on a different topic say, basically, we have this under control.
14: Well, does that feel accurate?
12: Does it feel accurate?
13: Absolutely not.
12: Yeah.
13: And state public health officials are saying absolutely not.
14: Hmm. So why would the Secretary of Health claim something's under control that's not, and overall just not seem all that communicative about it?
12: Yeah, well, he's part of an administration that's really heavily focused on deregulation. So to make this a centerpiece issue, you'd probably be looking at writing some
14: new regulations,
12: yeah.
14: Which is perhaps not so appealing to Robert F. Kennedy Jr. right now.
13: And what ends up happening is a lot of the burden for doing these investigations, for doing this complicated traceback, interviewing all of these people, this is falling on state and local public health departments. And that's happening in a time when they are really underfunded and they do not have the staff or capacity to do this type of work. I mean, in 2026, state health departments said they received just 40% of what they asked for to monitor, detect, and respond to foodborne illness.
14: And that's what they asked the federal government for.
13: Right. That's what they asked for from the CDC that funds most of their work.
14: Fascinating.
12: And what I found in my reporting is that the Trump administration is working on a plan to actually hand off about 90% of all the food facility and farm inspections that go on in the United States over from the FDA to the states.
14: Wow.
12: Even to states that don't even really have a food safety program. And we should, at a high level, be having these conversations.
14: About whether the system's working.
12: Right. Whether it's funded, whether it's supported, whether it's as important, really, as it should be, given its, you know, central place at the kitchen table with all of us and our families.
14: Mm-hmm.
13: Yeah. And we just heard on Monday that two people have officially died from cyclospora, which up until this point, there hadn't been any deaths. I mean, the state of Michigan, where these people died, did say that they had severe underlying health conditions. Even so, I mean, this has come to a point where people are really paying attention. This is dangerous.
14: Right. When do you think, given all the factors you both described at the beginning of this conversation, this outbreak is going to end?
13: Yeah, I mean, even after this contaminated food source is no longer in our food system, we still might see the cases go up because it takes so long to get sick.
14: Well, Caroline and Christina, thank you very much. Appreciate it.
12: Thank you.
13: Thank you for having me.

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1: 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I'm Michael Barbaro. See you tomorrow.
2: We'll have mostly clear skies tonight, overnight lows in the mid-70s, before steamy humidity and sunshine tomorrow with highs around 90 degrees. 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
5: In Los Angeles, I'm Kai Rizdahl. Thursday, today, 6 August. Good as it always is to have you along, everybody. At the risk of adding to your war-induced economic news whiplash, it seems reports that the Strait of Hormuz is going to open any day now and that a lasting ceasefire is at hand were a bit premature. Not a new development, I know, but market reactions were predictable. Stocks down, oil up, which gets me to this. Oil is the global commodity. Traded globally, bought, sold globally. So it is of note that Politico is reporting that the American oil industry has approached the White House trying to prevent a rumored oil export ban. Marketplace's Elizabeth Trovall gets us going.
6: The U.S. has already lived its oil export ban era. It started during the last global energy shock. Dan Pickering is with Pickering Energy Partners.
7: Coming out of the Arab oil embargo, I think the view was all the U.S. resources need to stay in the U.S.
6: It was a very different time for U.S. oil. Production was down and imports were up, says Rice University's Ken Medlock.
8: The fact that an export ban was put in place, it really didn't have much of an impact at all.
6: Fast forward to the 2010s, fracking unleashed enormous and rapid production growth in the U.S. The export ban was lifted in 2015.
8: It actually opened a much larger market up to domestic producers of oil, who you're going to sell to, who you're going to buy from. All of that increases, and that improves the commercial case for continued expansion of the industry.
6: That helped America get to the oil dominance it enjoys today as we face another global oil crisis and higher gas prices. Jason Bordoff is with Columbia University.
9: There's political pressure for politicians to do whatever they can to help consumers or even look like they're trying to help consumers, whether the tools are effective or not.
6: He says the new export ban, especially one that also bans fuel exports, would cause more harm than good.
9: You would worsen the economics of domestic refineries. You'd worsen the economics of domestic oil production.
6: At first, consumers would benefit, says Ryan Kellogg with University of Chicago.
10: Okay, prices are great. Consumers celebrate and start driving around. But that's just not going to last very long.
6: There would eventually be even less oil and fuel. So prices would come right back up. I'm Elizabeth Trovall for Marketplace.
5: Wall Street today, like I said, stocks down, oil up. Details, numbers, when we get there.

0: Coming up.
1: So, you know, robots.
0: Oh, sure. Uh-huh. Yeah, everything's fine. First, though, let's do the numbers. Dow Industrials down 464 points today, 0.8%, 53,885. NASDAQ subtracted 15 points. We'll call that flat percentage-wise, 26,348. S&P 500 down 13 points. That is nearly 0.2% there, 77.9. Ford has what it's called a new affordable midsize electric truck coming next year. Today we learned that's going to be called the Fathom. And it's going to start at less than $30,000. Quick, what is a Fathom? Can you define that for me, please? Please? It's going to be put together in Louisville, Kentucky. Today on Wall Street, Ford sputtered at 2.4%. Bond prices fell. The yield on the 10-year T-note rose to 4.66%. It's a nautical term. That's a hint. 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
0: 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Aki Ito wrote about it the other day. 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Welcome to the program.
8: Hi, it's great to be here.
0: For those unfamiliar, what is the FIRE movement?
8: Yeah, so,

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1: All right, we got to go. Way too much of me talking today. Not enough time in this program. Andy Corbin, Mika Ellison, Maria Hollenhorst, Sarah Leeson, Sean McHenry, and Sophia Terenzio are the daily production team. Will Story is the supervising senior producer. And I'm Kai Rizdahl. We will see you tomorrow, everybody. This is APN.
2: You're with WBUR. Ted Lasso is back for another season, and this time Ted is coaching a women's club. We'll hear from an actor on the show tomorrow morning here on WBUR, plus the latest on the Strait of Hormuz. Thanks for listening.

0: This is 1A. I'm Jen White. Artificial intelligence is rapidly changing how we work, live, and engage with the world. Whether that's using ChatGPT to do our taxes or spending hours sifting through AI-generated images on social media. AI is also reshaping our education system, and some of you have feelings about that.
1: My name is Julia Janik. I'm in Richmond, Virginia. I'm a fourth grade teacher in public schools, weighing in on the use of AI as a teacher. And I think it's excellent. We've been encouraged to do it using certain platforms and always double checking. But when I upload a standard into it and tell it what I want, it instantly gives me at least a beginning framework rather than restarting with a blank slate. It frees up time, and time is the one thing that teachers need most.
2: Hi, this is Carly Buxton. I teach business communication at the Undergraduate Business School at the University of Richmond in Virginia. And I feel like this is a moment of existential crisis for educators like me, because we are preparing students for a world in which they are likely to rely on AI as central to their working lives every day. But we are expected to police the ways that they are using it in the classroom or for assignments. So it feels hypocritical to me, and it's such a struggle for us.
0: Roughly half of U.S. students said they used AI in some way for school. That's according to a 2025 survey from the RAND Corporation. But some students are not on board.
3: These days, I don't really touch it. I don't think it's very conducive to the building of cognitive power and your own ability to think and study.
0: That's high school senior David McCon-Linares of Pinkerington High School, north in Ohio. We'll hear more from him later. But first, how are students and teachers around the country using AI? And what does it mean for the future of school and how we define what it's actually for? Joining us is Lee Gaines. She's reporting on education and how artificial intelligence is reshaping classrooms for NPR. Lee, it's great to have you.
4: It's lovely to be here.
0: Also with us is Justin Reich. He's the director of MIT's Teaching Systems Lab. He's also the author of Failure to Disrupt: Why Technology Alone Can't Transform Education. Justin, welcome to the program.
5: Thanks for having me.
0: And Jeffrey Riley. He's the executive director of Day of AI. That's a nonprofit that offers free curricula designed to introduce K-12 students to AI. He's also the former Massachusetts Commissioner of Elementary and Secondary Education. Jeff, welcome to the program.
6: Great to be here.
0: And we want to hear from you. If you're a student or teacher who uses AI for school, how are you using it? And if you're a teacher or student who's worried about the use of AI in schools, what are your biggest concerns? We'd also love to hear from you if you're the parent of a student grappling with questions around AI and learning. Email us at 1A@WAMU.org. Lee, let's just start with how we're seeing AI show up in classrooms right now. What are you finding in your reporting?
7: Sure. So AI is ubiquitous in schools, both among teachers and students. My team and I at NPR, we partnered with Ipsos recently to do a survey of how K-12 teachers are using AI. And we found that 62% of the respondents said that they've used it for work. Now, the interesting thing about that is that they don't appear to be using it with their students in the classroom. A lot of teachers right now are using it to help them with administrative tasks, sending emails, creating lesson plans, diversifying their lesson plans to meet students where they're at, that sort of thing. But on the other hand, we know that students, there's plenty of surveys out there that show that students are using it on their own to help them with their schoolwork. And then there's a smaller portion of teachers out there that are experimenting with students in the classroom using AI. A lot of those tools are specifically designed for education. It's not that common for a teacher to just bring ChatGPT in the room. Instead, they're using platforms like Magic School or School AI, these companies that have designed education-specific AI tools for classrooms.
0: Justin, how much does this usage vary, not just state by state, but school by school?
5: The usage of these technologies is extremely varied across schools. There are places that are highly concerned about the introduction of these tools and the risks that they have for students bypassing cognition and not doing the work that they were doing before. And so there are lots of places where folks are going back to blue books, going back to pencil and paper, policing activities extensively. And there are other schools that say, you know, this is a major part of young people's future, and we need to figure out ways of integrating it across our classes, not just in the computer science curriculum, but where does it fit in English? Where does it fit in history? Where does it fit in science? Where does it fit in the arts? So you'll find a little bit of everything across the country's 130,000 schools.
0: And Lee, I just want to be really clear that what we're talking about here are three main buckets for how AI is showing up in school. You have educators who are using it for administrative purposes, sometimes for lesson plan development. There's AI literacy, where learning AI is the focus. And then there are students who are using tools like ChatGPT on their own without the direction or maybe even knowledge of the school. Does that cover everything?
7: I think so. And then there are teachers, Justin mentioned this, that are changing how they approach the work they do in the classroom in response to AI, not necessarily incorporating AI into their own workflows or into the classroom, but what they're doing instead is trying to redesign how classrooms operate to guard them against student AI use.
0: Jeff, one of your organization's primary goals is to educate students and teachers on AI. And we'll talk more about why you think AI literacy is important a bit later. But what kinds of lessons and curricula do you help schools develop to teach AI?
8: So we have curriculum that goes from K through 12. We make no assumptions that people have to start in kindergarten. But fundamentally, when I speak publicly about this, we talk about historically the three R's in education: reading, writing, arithmetic. That one's a bit of a stretch. And now I say it's now the four R's: reading, writing, arithmetic, and if you allow the stretch to continue, artificial intelligence skills. Because we think kids are going to need to know this, but not at the expense of having a knowledge base first, AI literacy second, and then going to tools later.
0: Well, Justin, you spoke to 120 teachers and students across the country to find out how they feel about AI in the classroom. And that includes Sarah Falls, who's a high school English teacher in San Francisco.
9: This is part of the concern, is like, then you just become a paranoid person. You distrust every single thing your students give you. It's, you start to kind of move through the world with this sense of like, everybody's cheating. Nobody's doing the work. You know, I can't trust anybody. And that is a terrible, terrible place to be. I really love my students, and I really want to believe that they're good and ethical people who care about their learning and their process. And then I hear myself being like, I'm pretty sure everybody is cheating.
0: Now, Justin, before you asked teachers and students about AI, you made sure to first ask how their school year was going. Why was that important, to understand the larger academic context before asking about AI?
5: So these interviews are from a project called The Homework Machine, which we released as a 7-part podcast series at teachlabpodcast.com. And schools across the United States are just unbelievably varied. Sarah Falls teaches in the San Francisco area in a school where her building doesn't have any hot water. There are other people who teach in brand new school buildings with every resource that you could possibly imagine. If you're in one of those schools where your students come fed and their parents are employed and have health insurance and all those kinds of things, then AI might really be one of the most signature challenges, particularly the surge of students who are using large language models to do all of their homework and good bits of their classwork. Now, if you're in one of those schools where students are vulnerable and their parents to deportation, where kids are homeless, where they don't have enough to eat, then the arrival of large language models might be the 17th or 19th thing on your list of most important concerns. So the context, you know, our schools in the United States are incredibly unequal. And that inequality, they're unequal in the resources that the communities have, unequal in the resources that the schools have. And that inequality really shapes how schools receive these new technologies. Mm.
0: So Lee, in your reporting, how big of an issue is academic integrity? Like we heard from Sarah in that clip, when it comes to how students are using AI, how are schools even defining academic integrity?
7: Yeah, it's a huge issue. Another thing that we found in our survey with Ipsos was that a lot of teachers are having a much harder time now distinguishing how much their students are actually learning because of the rise of AI. And I would also say that I think the academic integrity issue is related to an issue of trust. That's another thing that we saw and something that that tape that we just heard really spoke to, which is that because of AI, teachers are less trustful of their students. And I would say that also works in the opposite direction too. So a good example of this is I spoke to a teacher in California who used to send her students out to do beach cleanups, habitat restoration. She's a biology teacher, and she would give them extra credit for doing that work. And then her son showed her basically how easy it would be to fake a photo using AI, showing that they were at a registration table. And so she had to stop doing that. And that was sad.
0: We're talking to education reporter Lee Gaines. Also with us, Day of AI Executive Director Jeffrey Riley and MIT Teaching Systems Lab Director Justin Reich. Coming up, we hear from one student who's thinking a lot about AI and how we should approach it in classrooms.
3: We need to start some legislation, introduce a bill, whatever is needed to take the first step towards regulating AI.
0: That's just ahead. I'm Jen White. This is 1A from WAMU and NPR.

0: 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Coming to City Space Thursday, August 27th, California Congressman Jared Huffman will discuss his new book, No Profits, with environmentalist Bill McKibben. 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
1: The report says Cambridge and Boston have made strides in...
2: Some state lawmakers in Massachusetts object to a key provision.
3: The state says places of worship, schools, hospitals...
0: The stories that impact your life.
1: 45% of parents say their children...
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9: 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From the estate of Joan B. Kroc, whose bequest serves as an enduring investment in the future of public radio and seeks to help NPR produce programming that meets the highest standards of public service in journalism and cultural expression. 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
10: This is 1A. I'm Jen White. We're discussing how AI is reshaping education and how teachers and students feel about it. We're here with Lee Gaines. She's reporting on how artificial intelligence is reshaping classrooms for students and teachers for NPR. Also with us, Justin Reich. He's the director of MIT's Teaching Systems Lab. He's also the author of Failure to Disrupt, Why Technology Alone Can't Transform Education. And Jeffrey Riley. He's the executive director of Day of AI. That's a nonprofit that offers free curriculum designed to introduce K-12 students to artificial intelligence. And we want to hear from you. If you're a student or teacher who uses AI for school, how are you using it? And if you're a teacher or student who's worried about the use of AI in schools, what are your biggest concerns? We'd also love to hear from you if you're the parent of a student grappling with questions around AI and learning. Email us at 1A@wamu.org. When a producer, Haley Blassingame, recently spoke to high school senior David McCon Linares of Pickerington High School North in Ohio. He was one of 98 students from across the country selected to convene at the Edward Kennedy Institute this summer to pass mock legislation to help schools confront the question of AI in schools. Haley began by asking David about his relationship to AI.
11: Right now, I think of it very differently as when consumer AI entered my mind. I thought it was like a fun little toy when I first heard of it in like eighth grade. I'm a senior in high school now, but back when the first version of ChatGPT were going public, I thought it was a fun toy. I didn't realize it could be used for plagiarism until everyone started going, oh my gosh, it can be used for plagiarism and all that. These days, I don't really touch it. I don't think it's very conducive to the building of cognitive power and your own ability to think and study. I don't use it very much.
12: And what about your peers and your friends? What are they saying about AI in education?
11: I'm in a lot of circles of creatives. So a lot of my friends similarly do not use AI at all unless they're professors. A lot of my friends are in college by now. Their professor says, oh, we have to use AI for this assignment to demonstrate something. Typically they don't do that. There are some peers of mine who use it for everything. There's really just a spectrum in every classroom, but on average, I'd say that my friends do not use AI, or some of my peers will occasionally try to use it to help complete a tedious task like brainstorming for an essay.
12: Do you feel like there are any generational differences in how people view AI?
11: Yes, I believe that older generations may see more use of AI in areas which they haven't been more active recently. Like someone who's in their 50s or 60s isn't currently in high school and may not be a high school teacher, but they still think, oh, what if AI could be used in schools? What if AI could be used in this industry? A lot of the time, I feel like the younger people, when we see AI, we're like, how can I apply this to my life? And the older people look at AI and say, how can I apply this? How can other people apply this to their lives? Or they just ask it simple things like the weather, like you buy an Alexa for in 2015.
12: So you were one of 98 students who gathered in July to try to draft legislation on AI in education. What kinds of questions were you and other students trying to answer at that summit?
11: I think it was less about the questions we were trying to answer and more about the problems we were trying to solve. The biggest glaring issue is that Congress has not yet passed any any legislation on AI. And while there is good things to things being less regulated, there needs to be some sort of ground rules for AI in education. Some states have begun creating those rules. My state, Ohio, has set like a baseline AI usage guideline for the Department of Education. And a lot of the things, I remember my peer Hunter from Ohio, also my town Pickerington, he said, we've missed the mark. A big recurring theme here is we've missed the mark with cell phones in schools. So how can we stop AI from becoming a problem in schools before it does? A lot of the things was more about how can we solve a problem? How can we use our experiences as students to make the experience of future students better if this bill were to be a real thing?
12: Yeah. And what do you think the adults, you know, teachers, parents, tech companies, Congress people, what do you think they're missing in this conversation on AI right now?
11: Partially the voice of young people. Almost never in history do you get to hear from people my age. A lot of the time you think of the Vietnam War, the college students protesting. However, you almost never hear voices of high school students and younger students, which is super important, especially right now, because we are discussing education. And I think this is why I'm so glad I got to participate in that. My peers there at the AI conference were able to voice our opinions. I feel like there is a lot of truth in what the AI specialists are saying and what the tech companies are, PR is saying, what the teachers are saying, everyone has some truth in what they're saying. However, there is large issues caused by the exclusion of some voices, the ones who are at stake, the stakeholders, which are the students, arguably the biggest stakeholders.
12: Yeah. And finally, what would you like to see from those in power on this?
11: Action. The number one thing to do is take a step. You do not know how big the step will be. You do not know which way it will be in. But if you take a step, the next one will appear. We need to start some legislation, but introduce a bill, bring lobbyists in, whatever is needed to take the first step towards regulating AI, towards making AI safer, making it a better place. There's so many different topics that we covered at the AI Summit. Some were concerned about student safety. Some were concerned about plagiarism and academic integrity. Some were concerned about like moral issues or environmental issues. And all of those things are important, but none of those things will get done if we go, we have to fix everything right now, and we don't take the first step.
10: That's high school senior David Macon-Linares speaking to 1A producer Haley Blassingame. I want to get your reactions to what we heard there from David, especially his assertion that adults essentially aren't doing enough. Jeff?
6: Well, I think we put this conference together because we scanned the playing field, and what we saw is, to Professor Reich's earlier point, it's kind of chaos out there. A lot of people doing a lot of different things, but there's been no national regulation. There's been no national policy. I got into this because we did miss the boat on social media and cell phones 15 years ago. And while I think AI is going to be the next revolution in education, there's a lot of bad things with AI. And so I think we need to put some guardrails in place. And so when we convened the kids, their number one policy statement was that, you know, as soon as devices are entered into in school and put in place in front of kids, we need to have AI literacy.
10: Justin, what about you? What do you think about this assertion that the grown-ups are not moving quickly enough on this?
7: Well, I absolutely celebrate what the students and Jeff pulled together. I think listening to young people is incredibly important. I think one huge challenge with moving forward, which we have to do something, but we actually do not know what to do. There is not good research evidence yet that tells us what are effective approaches to AI literacy. Is AI literacy an effective approach? What kinds of regulatory or instructional strategies would work? And, you know, I think the student says something along the lines of, well, we just have to take a step forward. But if you look at the history of education technology, an unfortunate fact is that many of our early guesses about how to incorporate new technologies into schools are wrong. Sometimes they're benignly wrong. I bet many of your listeners have been to classrooms where there are smart boards gathering dust in the back corner. And unless they fell on someone, those smart boards didn't hurt anyone. But they were an enormous waste of time and money that really didn't help students learn at all. all. But there are other technologies that we've introduced into schools where we have miseducated millions of students. So I started teaching in the early 2000s when the World Wide Web was just introduced. And when I was a young teacher, the way we taught students to sort truth from fiction on the web was to look really closely at websites looking for markers of credibility. We told them not to trust Wikipedia. We told them to trust .org and .gov websites more than .com websites. All of that is wrong. For two decades, we taught tens of millions of students provably incorrect ways of searching the web, sorting truth from fiction from the web. And it really wasn't until the very end of the 2010s, 2019, that we started developing more research-based, better strategies, most of which have not replaced the ineffective strategies that appear in schools. And so there are real risks with moving forward. It's very easy in education to have experts sort of congeal around ideas that prove to be wrong and prove to be harmful in developing students' abilities. Yeah. So we really need to, whatever we're trying, we need to evaluate.
13: I want to talk a little bit more about the research on AI and student learning. But firstly, how much does what we heard from David there resonate with what you hear from other students in your reporting?
14: Oh, it resonates a tremendous amount. And I will say that students themselves hold a lot of insight and wisdom on how AI is affecting their learning experiences. Justin is 100% correct. There is not a robust body of research yet to give us a sense of how this technology is impacting students and how it can be used to benefit them and how it shouldn't be used because it could harm them. But one thing I will say that I hear consistently from students, even students who see value in AI and use it as a tool to enhance their learning, one thing they all recognize is that this tool can be misused. It can completely bypass the learning process. And that's something that I find young people are consistently worried about. They're worried, for, you know, lack of a better term, that this technology is going to make them dumber.
13: Hmm. Well, after analyzing more than 800 academic papers on AI in K-12 education this year, researchers at Stanford found only 20 high-quality studies that examined how AI tools affect students and educators. And so, Jeff, in your work, how are you creating lesson plans and curriculum to teach AI when the research on it remains so far behind?
6: Yeah, I mean, I think one of the interesting things we do, and we kind of posit when we're out there, a lot of districts ask us for help with policies on AI, and they want to do it at the school committee level. And if you know schools, you know that school committee policies typically last for 10 or 20 years. But this technology is moving so quickly, we don't actually recommend that. We recommend that they start at the high school student handbook level and start from a place of values. We value academic integrity. Great. Then the teacher has to disclose if they want the kid to use AI, and the kid has to disclose if they are using AI for a project. But underneath it, I think, is this idea that there are real concerns for kids, and this idea of cognitive offloading, where the technology does the thinking for kids and our brains atrophy, is a real issue. And so I think, you know, I look at Connecticut, who has taken what I would consider to be the chaos that's out there and tried to control the chaos. And they've done a bunch of different pilots with their teachers, different platforms, different tools, and they're trying to take the data to see what they think is best. And I think Professor Reich's point is true. It's going to take a while for us to really know the best practices, the best AI tools. But with that said, I'm not sure we can actually just wait for that, because kids' safety is on the line. And I think there's some common sense things we can do as a community to make sure that we protect our kids.
13: But when we talk about safety, I mean, there's a question about safety in either direction. If you put a pause on this and say, let's get better research into how this affects students, or if you don't train students on AI. So I'm curious to hear how you're accounting for the risks of forging ahead with AI in an educational setting without hard data to back up its efficacy and safety.
6: Well, the number one thing we promote is AI literacy. We think the kids need to know the pros and the cons of AI before they touch the tools. And we think that's the most important thing, right? You don't just hand your kids the keys to the car when they turn 16. You put them in driver's ed, and then you white knuckle in the front seat with them as they learn to drive. And I think AI is similar, right? We need to give them kind of some of the rules of the road, explain to them about the good things that AI can do, but also the bad things, right? Hallucinations, bias, deepfakes, energy concerns, cognitive offloading, the AI companions where some of these tools have helped kids kill themselves. Like, there's real problems here. And I think we need to educate our kids about what AI is and what it's not.
13: We're here with education reporter Lee Gaines, Day of AI Executive Director Jeffrey Riley, and MIT Teaching Systems Lab Director Justin Reich. Let's go to our inbox.
15: Hi, my name is Quincy, and I am from Sacramento, California. When I was in school, I used AI to give me a general idea of what I was going to write about. That would give me an outline template of starter paragraphs, supporting paragraphs, conclusion paragraphs, and then I would go and fill in that structure with the knowledge that I learned in my classes. It just made the process easier and more concise.
13: Thanks for that message, Quincy. We also heard from Erica, who says, I'm a proponent of using AI for professors and students. However, I still believe that writing should be original thought. AI can be incorporated into learning, but it should be used as another resource. The cognitive struggle with writing persuasively, scientifically, and editorially should still be exercised. AI is a tool that can be used for research or creating routine content, but should not replace thinking and creativity. Lee, you know, we've talked about how research is still very limited on this issue, but what do we know, if anything, at this point, about how AI could affect students' critical thinking skills when they outsource some of that to AI?
14: So there was a very interesting recent study that was done in a Turkish high school, actually, and what they found was that when students were using AI on an assignment, their performance improved. But when the AI was removed, their performance declined. They did find that when they tweaked the AI, they designed some safeguards, asking the AI tutor to provide teacher-designed hints instead of giving answers away, that could mitigate some of those negative effects. So I think that's the biggest issue that we're dealing with. We hear the term cognitive offloading all of the time. And that's what I think is most important, or what we really want to be protecting students against. Because I love this analogy that was shared with me from a community college professor named Dan Cryer in Kansas. I was talking to him about his thoughts on AI, and he's someone who doesn't think it has much value for his students as an English professor. And the reason being is that he says, you know, the point of writing a college essay or a high school essay isn't because we need more essays. It's because we need to go through the difficult process of learning how to write. So not going through that process, you don't develop the mental muscle.
13: We're discussing AI and education with education reporter Lee Gaines. Also with us, Day of AI Executive Director Jeffrey Riley and MIT Teaching Systems Lab Director Justin Reich. We're also hearing from you. Jay writes, as a university librarian, I work with local high school students whenever they do college-level education. I have been trying to teach students how to spot misinformation even before AI. Sometimes it's as easy as opening up a new tab and looking up a citation, or even asking an AI bot to follow up a claim and see if it contradicts itself. The one thing I stress to students is that if they get caught using a fake citation or making up facts, the AI won't get in trouble. They will. We still want to hear from you. Email us at 1A@wamu.org.

0: Thanks for being with 90.9 WBUR on this Thursday night. The Labor Department will have an update on the U.S. job market tomorrow morning, and we'll bring you the news as it happens here on WBUR. Plus, we'll have the latest on the war with Iran. Don't miss it.
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1: Back to our conversation in a moment, but first, we'd love your help with our next installment of If You Can Keep It, when we check on the health of our democracy. 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So how can voters stay better informed at the local level? We'd love to hear from you. What challenges do you run up against in learning about local ballot measures and candidates? 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That's 855-236-1A1A. You can also leave a message with our app, 1A Vox Pop, and you'll hear that conversation on Monday. Now back to our discussion about how AI is reshaping education and how teachers and students feel about it. With us is Lee Gaines. She's an education reporter working with NPR focused on how artificial intelligence is reshaping classrooms for students and teachers. Also with us is Justin Reich. He's the director of MIT's Teaching Systems Lab. He's also the author of Failure to Disrupt, Why Technology Alone Can't Transform Education. And Jeffrey Riley. He's the executive director of Day of AI. That's a nonprofit that offers free curriculum designed to introduce K through 12 students to artificial intelligence. And we're still hearing from you. Anita emails, I'm a math professor at a community college in Maryland. Many of our students do not attend in-person or virtual classes. I talked with one of my students who was chronically absent last semester about how she was keeping up with the course. She told me she was learning through ChatGPT, asking it how to solve the statistics problems on the exam study guides. She did not watch my recorded lessons or the video lessons available through our digital publisher. She failed the course. I fear that students think ChatGPT and AI is a shortcut for learning. However, they are not learning. Justin, we heard from high school senior David earlier, who thinks something needs to be done to address the question of AI education. But as we've discussed, there's a lot of distance between getting something done and actually knowing what to do. But AI itself has been around for decades now, and tools like ChatGPT have been around for 3 years. So why isn't there greater consensus on how to move forward?
2: It's an enormously complicated problem, and we have very few resources in the United States to figure out what to do. There is no source of funding to

0: some pretty small research studies, you know, conducted around the world in contexts that are different from ours. Big science is going to take a long time. So I think what schools have to do is local science. They have to say, okay, we've got to do something. So let's make some bets. Maybe that bet is to, you know, Niall Ferguson has this great metaphor of the cloister and the spaceship. Maybe we want to be more like the cloister in our whole school or parts of our school. And we want to really move away from AI and make sure students develop those fundamental skills. Like, okay, come up with some strategies and test that. Look at your student work from 2019. Look at your student work from 2026. Are you making progress trying that that you want to see? There may be other schools that want to do more spaceship kinds of things. How do we really richly integrate AI into all the kinds of things we're doing? You know, okay, let's evaluate what kind of work students can do when they partner with AI. Let's evaluate the kind of learning that they see that we can measure when we take that AI away afterwards. It'll take a long time to be able to say, we're pretty sure these are good AI policies. We're pretty sure these are good instructional practices. So in the meantime, we need to take advantage of our laboratory of democracy, our 50 states, our 13,000 school districts, and have lots of places trying different things, but not just experimenting, really evaluating whether or not the things they're trying are working.
1: We'll talk about what's happening at the state level in a moment, but Lee, when you look at the national level, are you seeing any movement from policymakers to address concerns about AI in classrooms?
2: No. No, I am not seeing any movement. I think a lot of that movement is happening at the individual state level. Ohio is a great example of that. And what Justin was just saying right now, I think the most movement is actually happening from school district to school district and sometimes classroom to classroom. I will say at the national level, we know that the Trump administration does support AI in education. But there's been really no concrete efforts to explain, you know, help schools figure out how that should be done or fund schools to do that. So that is what I would say on that point. But a lot of the really interesting experimentation is truly happening at the local level.
1: Well, at least 35 states have now adopted guidance on AI for K through 12 public schools. That's of July 2026. Justin, you don't think that guidance is adequate, but first give us a sense of how some states are approaching AI.
0: Oh my gosh. One of the most important things to understand is that if you actually talk to the people producing these guidance documents, they will back away from the idea that they're guidance. So if you go read the Massachusetts AI guidance document, it's pretty much just a list of questions. What do you think you should be doing about this? What do you think the future of AI is? What do you think you can do to prevent cognitive offloading, things like that? You know, and If the State Department doesn't know the answers to that questions, a middle school principal in Framingham, Massachusetts also doesn't know the answers to that questions. In Vermont, there's a guidance document, who's written by a former colleague of mine, a wonderful education technology professional, and he says, this is kind of my take on where we should be going. It's like one stance to negotiate against. And it's kind of interesting to hear this one person's take, but that's not the same as guidance. In Mississippi, they just published a learning progression, which was based on advice from what Mississippi business leaders thought people should know about AI and sort of how that could be broken down and what you could learn in K-3, 3, 5, 7, 9. That's sort of an interesting guess. But again, it's what teachers are actually, you know, Sarah Falls, what she's actually looking for is some evidence-based guidance on effective policies, effective practices, and we don't have that yet. There's this weird thing where states have published guidance, but things called guidance, but it's not really guidance. It's like a set of thoughts. It's almost like if you had opened up a document called an encyclopedia and like the first thing was a list of recipes and the second thing was a comic book and the third thing was a set of hypotheses and you're like, these are interesting documents, but this is not an encyclopedia. The guidance documents in many ways are not really guidance.
1: Well, I found it interesting when you spoke to students, the ones you interviewed, something they said they didn't want was their teachers using AI to create lesson plans, even if it saves teachers time. And this is in part because they found it hypocritical that teachers could use AI, but students couldn't. And it also eroded trust. So, I mean, how are schools threading this needle of who can use AI for what and when?
0: Well, very idiosyncratically, but yes, the number of students who are concerned about AI is shockingly high, especially historically. There was a RAND survey that in February 2025, 50% of high school secondary students thought AI would be harmful to critical

0: thinking. And then December of 2025, their sample said that 67% of students were concerned about this. So they hate getting stuff that's wrong from their teachers. I think they hate it for the same reason almost all of us hate receiving obviously AI produced documents, is because when you get something that was obviously produced by an LLM, you think, this person doesn't care about me. Mm-hmm. This person didn't care enough to do the work, when there are mistakes, when the machines make multiple choice questions that don't have a right answer. It's just infuriating to students. I think partially because of hypocrisy, partially because they're told not to do that, but also because there's a sense of like, why aren't you, my parents' teachers made multiple choice questions for them. Why won't you make multiple choice questions for me? I think it engendered, I think there's significant risks to trust. There's significant risks to the relationships between teachers and students. It doesn't mean that we can't try experiments. I think there are two things that we can do to really help mitigate this. And one is just be totally transparent with what we're trying to do. And the second thing is to really introduce a degree of humility to these conversations, to say to students, hey, I'm trying some lesson planning. I don't know if it's going to work. I want you to tell me if there are things that concern you. I want you to tell me if there are things that you're finding that seem wrong or seem off. I think when we invite students to be in conversation and negotiation with us, as Jeff and his colleagues did in the wonderful summit at the Kennedy Center, I think we're in a much stronger place to preserve that trust even as we try these experiments.
1: We're speaking to MIT Teaching Systems Lab Director Justin Reich. Also with us, Day of AI Executive Director Jeffrey Riley and Education Reporter Lee Gaines. I want to circle back to a couple of things you said there. Trust, transparency, humility, centering students. And, Jeffrey, as you're working with schools to develop curriculum, how often do those sort of core ideas come into play? Is it something you talk to schools about? Like, here's a baseline of where to start when you're trying to develop these plans for your students.
2: So, yeah, I think, if you look at our curriculum, which spirals, from an early age upward, and it's probably more algorithm-based, hands-on when they're younger. We're trying to do a few things. And first and foremost, we're trying to have kids be AI literate. And what I mean by that is they need to know the good and bad. Remember, the PISA International Assessment in 2029, for the first time, is offering a discrete AI literacy test. And I can almost guarantee you, the way we're going right now as a country, we're going to score 30th in the world on a technology that was largely created, right here in the US of A. And so I think maybe the middle ground, because we don't have the answers and we do need to show humility, is to teach kids how to be AI literate and teach them about it before they even get into the tools. And that means talking about things like, prompting strategies, how chatbots actually work, giving kids the time and space to talk about bias and fairness, ethics and copyright. I mean, there's just so much that needs to be discussed about this, so kids have a real grounding in what this technology is and what it's not.
1: And when you mentioned the PISA assessment, that's a program for international student assessment. That's what you're referring to?
2: Yes, they test 15-year-olds all over the world and they compare the countries.
1: Well, I want to make sure that we also touch on colleges and universities. We got this from Skylar, who emails, I'm a recent college grad. I found AI genuinely helpful. I was strict with myself about how I used it because I still wanted to understand the material. I would give the model my lesson materials, explain that goal, and then talk through the concepts with it. As an online student, this often gave me a more in-depth learning experience than recorded lectures alone. When exams approached, I used it to build study plans and create mock quizzes that tested my understanding. I think schools should teach students how to use AI responsibly as a learning tool rather than treating all AI use as cheating. Lee, how is this discussion around AI different when we look at it in higher education?
3: Well, I think in higher education, one of the interesting things that's happening is that you have these massive institutions like the California State University System, for example. It's the largest public four-year institution of its kind in the country that are making decisions on behalf of their students, their faculty, and their staff. So in that case, they partnered with OpenAI to provide ChatGPT EDU for free to all of their students, staff, and faculty. And they're spending millions of dollars per year to do that. And so one of the tension points there is that there are faculty and there are students that disagree with that expenditure, that don't believe that this is a useful tool for education, not just for the cognitive offloading reasons, but for some of the other reasons that we hear adults and students are against AI. So its environmental impact, the fact that it was trained on the intellectual property of people without their consent or without giving credit or compensation for that, that kind of thing. So there is this massive tension brewing at the higher ed level between those who feel, you know, real pressure to provide these tools and provide knowledge of these tools to students so that they don't get left behind in a future workforce that's imbued with AI. And then also students and faculty who have some real ethical concerns about this technology.
1: Well, I want to play this message we got from a college professor in Richmond, Virginia. We heard from them earlier on the effects of AI in education.
4: In my opinion, it has exposed a core problem in the shape of education today, which is that for far too long, we've been treating the work that they do, essays, grades, compliance, as the main currency of what we're training the students to perform. And I think this has exposed that we need a full reimagining of what education is meant to do.
1: I want to briefly hear from each of you on this broader philosophical question around what school is for and how AI may be reshaping that conversation. Jeffrey, briefly?
2: Yeah, I think for me, when I think about what this could do is we want kids to, first of all, have a knowledge base, get AI literacy after that, after they can prove they can do, they can read, they can write, they can do mathematics, they can work in groups, they can think critically. Then we teach them about the technology. Then we let them use the tools that would ultimately help them go further and faster than they ever could. And so we need to kind of reimagine our educational system, to think, like, what does that mean? What does it mean to have a knowledge base? How are we going to measure that? Now, we already do some of that measurement already. Great. What does AI literacy look like? And then if we start there, you know, after a few years, we might have the research we need to say, what are the best tools, and go at it that way.
1: Justin, your thoughts?
0: Yeah, I'm pretty skeptical of transformations of school systems. There are 130,000 schools. There are 3.5 million teachers. It's a very, very difficult system to make major changes to. So I think our best approach is to say the schools that we have 50 years will probably look reasonably similar to the schools that we have now. The real work is the sort of shoulder to the wheel, day to day, incremental improvement, step by step, drip by drip. And if you do that for long enough, schools really can improve, and we'll figure this out.
1: And Lee, very, very briefly, with every state and school district taking a different approach to AI in classrooms, how might that create a new set of educational inequities if some students are interfacing with AI in class and others aren't?
3: Well, for decades, we've struggled to engage all students equally, and I think AI just shines a light on that and could potentially exacerbate that. Students who aren't engaged are going to use it to shortcut their thinking. Students who are engaged are going to use it to enhance their thinking.
1: Well, lots more to talk about and follow. That's Lee Gaines. She covers education for NPR, focused on how artificial intelligence is reshaping classrooms for students and teachers. Also with us, Justin Reich, the director of MIT's Teaching Systems Lab. He's also the author of Failure to Disrupt, Why Technology Alone Can't Transform Education. And Jeffrey Riley, the executive director of Day of AI, a nonprofit that offers free curriculum designed to introduce K-12 students to artificial intelligence. Thanks to you all. Today's producer was Haley Blasingame. This program comes to you from WAMU, part of American University in Washington, distributed by NPR. I'm Jen White. Nyla Boodoo is with you tomorrow for the Friday News Roundup. Hope you tune in. Thanks for listening, and we'll talk more soon. This is 1A.

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1: Thanks for choosing 90.9 WBUR. I'm Tiziana Deering. It's almost 5:30. We'll have the day's headlines coming up and then again at the top of the hour. 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

0: Americans keep buying all those supplements? We talked to a lot of people, and we found Marion Nestle's theory the most persuasive.
1: Supplements make people feel better. There's absolutely no question about that.
2: She says there is plenty of evidence that supplements are fabulous placebos.
1: In fact, I can tell you a story about a study that proved that. But it doesn't matter. Life is really hard these days. And if all it takes is a supplement pill to make people feel better, I'm not going to argue too much about it.
0: For NPR News, I'm Jane Black.
2: And I'm Sarah Gonzalez.
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1: President Trump has been touting an agreement to reopen the Strait of Hormuz this week, but it may be unraveling, and analysts say that's not surprising.
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3: Across the Sun Belt, Wall Street investors have bought up thousands of single-family homes, turning many would-be homeowners into renters.
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1: Temperatures are already in the 70s this hour, and it's sticky out there. 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

0: Live from NPR News in Washington, I'm Dave Mattingly. 5 weeks after being struck down by the U.S. Supreme Court, President Trump says he's signing two executive actions on immigration. One seeks to limit the number of people eligible for U.S. citizenship. The other focuses on stopping people from coming to the U.S. to give birth. The order is narrower than the one struck down by the High Court at the end of June. A federal judge in Boston is scheduled to hear arguments today on a request to block a key section of Trump's executive order limiting voting by mail in the upcoming November elections. NPR's Hansi-Lo Wang says the president's order is also under review at the Supreme Court.
1: So far, President Trump's order has not directly affected mail-in voting. It calls for the U.S. Postal Service to get lists of eligible voters from states and deliver mail-in ballots only to people on those lists. USPS is financial supporter of NPR. A federal judge in Boston found Trump's directives overstep a president's authority under the Constitution. Trump has asked the Supreme Court to pause that ruling, arguing the administration is likely to win this stage of the legal fight because the 23 mainly Democratic-led states plus Washington, D.C. that challenged Trump's order sued too early before the order was fully carried out. Meanwhile, the same judge in Boston is considering a request from voting rights groups to block USPS from moving ahead with Trump's order in the states that didn't sue. Hansi-Lo Wang, NPR News.
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2: Good morning. Thanks for choosing 90.9 WBUR in Boston. I'm Tiziana Deering, and here in the Commonwealth, hundreds of people gathered in Roxbury last night for a debate in the Democratic race for Suffolk County District Attorney. Incumbent Kevin Hayden faced off with challengers Rachel Rollins, who previously held the post, and attorney Linda Champion. The candidates touted their records and experience. They also traded barbs over Hayden's past state ethics fine and federal investigations that forced Rollins to resign as U.S. attorney in 2023. The primary is September 1st, and there is no Republican on the ballot. A children's museum is helping some low-income patients at Boston Medical Center cover their energy bills. WBUR's Martha Biebinger explains how.
3: The Discovery Museum in Acton installed solar panels over its parking lot in 2021. They produce more energy than this children's museum needs, so it sells discounted credits to four nonprofits. Now, that will include patients connected to Boston Medical Center, says museum CEO Marie Beam.
4: It is a really exciting thing to learn that we are directly supporting those families, people who are in particularly daunting, challenging times, facing a number of extreme pressures.
3: The museum's solar power assists residents in affordable housing programs as well. Boston Medical Center also uses its own solar panels to give energy credits to patients. For 90.9 WBUR, I'm Martha Biebinger.
2: Historical preservationists with the City of Boston say they have uncovered a rare gravestone in the Granary Burying Ground. The marker, inscribed Boston 1728, is for a free black man whom historians identified as Sebastian. His nickname was Boston, and his grave had been hidden for decades before a conservation project uncovered it. City officials say the gravestone likely is one of the oldest markers of a free black person in America. It's 6:33. The Red Sox rallied for their eighth straight victory last night. It took 13 innings, and they won on a one-out RBI single from Caleb Durbin. Final score 12-11 over the White Sox at Fenway. They swept the series, and they host the Athletics tonight at 7:10. Meanwhile, the New England Revolution face the Houston Dynamo tomorrow afternoon at Gillette. Match time, 4:30. More sports at the top of the hour. Mostly sunny today, high around 90 degrees, lots of humidity driving up that heat index. We could see a smattering of showers or even a thunderstorm in the late afternoon. The heat advisory ends at 8 p.m. tonight, and we have a chance of rain. Low of 70 overnight, partly cloudy Saturday, light threat of rain or storms lingers, and then a high around 87. Sunday, sunny, high in the upper 80s to low 90s. Already in the 70s this hour, it is muggy out there. Pack some water and dress light. This is 90.9 WBUR.
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6: It's Morning Edition from NPR News. I'm Leila Fadel in Washington, D.C.
7: And I'm A. Martinez in Culver City, California. President Trump has repeatedly said that no one will be allowed to control the Strait of Hormuz, which would suggest he will not go along with a plan that keeps American and Israeli vessels out of it.
6: That is how Iran is describing the contours of an agreement it is negotiating directly with Oman. The proposal, which is still under discussion, would also involve a fee for the ships that are allowed to pass through. That's another red line for the White House.
7: NPR White House correspondent Franco Ordonez joins us now to discuss the latest talks. Franco, the president has said many times before that a deal was close, but in particular this week that a deal was really close. So what happened?
8: Yeah, it's just clear that what President Trump is saying publicly about progress is either not matching the reality of what is being discussed, or at least not being understood by the Iranians. I mean, this idea of who controls the Strait of Hormuz is the same problem that led to the breakdown of the Memorandum of Understanding signed back in June. And I was talking with Justin Long, Director of Defense and Foreign Policy at the Cato Institute, a libertarian nonpartisan think tank. And he pointed to the breakdown over one single paragraph, paragraph 5, and that's still being the issue today.
9: It's a bit like the unstoppable force that meets the immovable object. I mean, neither country's public position, at least, has changed significantly, and that was what caused the Memorandum of Understanding to implode in the first place.
8: I mean, paragraph 5 said that, quote, Iran will make arrangements and use its best efforts to facilitate traffic. Now, Iran interpreted that as they would be in charge of the waterway. But the U.S. interpreted it differently, as that things would go back to the status quo. But today, based on their competing statements, it just seems that little has changed.
7: Yeah, so why does this keep happening?
8: Well, I mean, the president is under a great deal of pressure to get out of this war, to reopen the strait, to get a handle on energy prices, gas prices. I mean, the president really wants to get the economy going again before the midterms, which are only a few months away. But he's also clearly looking down the road to what will be written about him in history books.
7: Now, that's like citing former President Herbert Hoover when he signed the Memorandum of Understanding in June.
8: Yeah, exactly. I mean, he mentioned that time Hoover a few times when signing the MOU, really out of concern for the economy. He mentioned not wanting to be compared to Hoover, who's, you know, known for not doing enough to stop the Great Depression. I mean, Trump's thrown so much military power at the Iranians to try to get them to comply with his demands, but they're just not caving. And instead, the Iranians, are making so many demands of their own, especially about controlling the strait, hence this stalemate. And that is leading to concerns from observers like Long, who worry that ultimately to get out of this war, the U.S. is going to have to accept something that is worse than the status quo, which was the Strait of Hormuz free of movement.
7: Yeah, that's not the only thing that the president has been defensive about. What do you make of Trump's pushback on reporting that the army is running low on munitions?
8: I spoke about this with Long as well, and he said that the president is basically trying to deny the math. Long said there's no question that the U.S. has gone through a huge proportion of its Patriot missile interceptors and other munitions over 5 months of war.
7: That's White House correspondent Franco Ordonez. Franco, thanks a lot.
8: Thanks, A.
6: Are there comparisons to be drawn between the U.S.'s war with Iran and its war in Afghanistan? To answer that, I'm joined by John Sopko. He was appointed Special Inspector General for Afghanistan Reconstruction in 2012. He served 12 years in that role under President Obama, Trump, and Biden. Good morning, John, and welcome to the program.
10: Good morning, and it's a pleasure to be here.
6: Is the U.S. at risk of being stuck in another quagmire in Iran, like we saw in Afghanistan, the forever wars this administration said it would never be a part of?
10: Well, I think, you know, the old statement of it looks like a duck, sounds like a duck, and walks like a duck, it's a duck. And we're starting to look like a dead duck. We're stuck in we were stuck in Afghanistan. It started with great success. But then later we just kept pouring the money in, and we never really got out for 20 years. So I could see this going on a long time, war, not a war, success, not success. I mean, I don't know how many times we've heard from the president successful, and the next thing we know, we're bombing somebody or being bombed.
6: What are the biggest differences you see between the war in Afghanistan and the war with Iran that began in February? I mean, obviously, well, Afghanistan was 20 years. We're 5 months in at this point.
10: The biggest difference, I think, is we kind of knew in the beginning, and the American people were behind us getting into Afghanistan. And although the purpose of being there changed dramatically over time from, you know, catching the terrorists to we're behind 9/11 to then creating a little Norway democracy out of the place. But here, I don't think anybody really knew, and it was never expressed to the American people or Congress as to why we're in and what's the end goal. That's a big difference, I think.
6: You were a special inspector general during the war in Afghanistan, and that's a role of oversight for accountability purposes. Is there the same kind of oversight in the war with Iran that you saw in Afghanistan that you were part of?
10: Oh, that's the biggest difference. The IG Act of 1978 that created all the special inspectors general were creating people who were independent. They could speak truth to power. Well, Trump fired 16 of us on its first day in office and basically gutted the entire IG community. And if you talk to anybody in the IG community now, they're running scared. Because their bosses have been fired and other people have been fired and demoted. So you don't have an independent oversight like we did back then. And the other thing, and it's really important, is not just that Trump gutted the IG Act, is that the Congress has disappeared in doing really effective bipartisan, not partisan, oversight. And I don't know where Congress is. I mean, it's, you know, there's been a joke about a do-nothing Congress for years, but it's just amazing that, you know, the Senate appropriators, the House appropriators, particularly the chairman, I don't think they know what's going on because they're not being told and they're not really asking the right questions and they're not pushing the administration to answer those questions.
6: And really quickly, what does that mean for the American public if inspectors general have been fired, if there is no oversight from Congress around this war?
10: What it means is we very well could lose this war because no one's asking the tough questions, because no one has the guts to ask the tough questions, whether they're the chairman of the Senate and House Appropriations Committees or the inspectors general of these various agencies.
6: John Sopko served for 12 years as Special Inspector General for Afghanistan Reconstruction. Thank you for your time and your insights.
10: Pleasure. It was a pleasure.
6: This is NPR News.
2: 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Now the Kentucky Republican says he's been discharged from his rehabilitation facility. 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It's 6:43.
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2: In business news, Brockton Mayor Moises Rodriguez is suing the state of Massachusetts. Mayor Rodriguez claims negligence, accusing a state trooper of crashing into his vehicle on Route 138 last year, leaving him partially disabled. Rodriguez was serving as an at-large city councilor in Brockton at the time. He filed a lawsuit in Plymouth Superior Court last month after the trooper failed to reach an out-of-court settlement. Court records obtained by Boston.com show the state has until the end of November to respond to the mayor's claims. State police have not commented on the matter. And a celebration of all things nerdy comes to the Seaport today. Fan Expo Boston is bringing some of the biggest names in pop culture to the Menino Convention Center for an expected record-breaking crowd. Andrew Moyes is Fan Expo HQ's vice president.
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6: 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I'm Leila Fadel.
7: And I'm Amy Martinez. It's been a month since Nolan Wells was found dead on an island just off the Mississippi coast. The 18-year-old and some friends went out for Independence Day. Wells was the only one who did not make it back, and he was the only one who was black. His body was found 2 days later on the island. A criminal investigation has been underway for several weeks. Elise Gregg with Mississippi Public Broadcasting and the Gulf States Newsroom is following this. Elise, where does the investigation stand?
13: Good morning. So the official investigation itself is still largely under wraps, but no suspects have been arrested in the case. But in the meantime, federal authorities have arrested several people who are not Mississippi residents for allegedly making violent threats on social media and through harassing phone calls towards witnesses. Remember, this case has just ignited a lot of tension and speculation about what happened and why. Reading through the unsealed complaints, it appears like these are all separate incidents. An Illinois man allegedly making death threats to multiple people, an Ohio woman allegedly made similar calls to a George County clerk's office and also called in bomb threats to that office and the Jackson County Sheriff's Office. A California man who has been indicted allegedly made violent threats on social media to Ashley Cole, a local judge and the mother of one of Wells's friends.
7: Wow. Now, okay, so none of these arrests, though, are directly related to what may have happened to Nolan Wells. But do we know anything more about the day he went missing?
13: Yeah, so there is a new report by the United Cajun Navy analyzing video, GPS data, and social media posts of that day. The Cajun Navy is a volunteer emergency response group that helped in the initial search for Wells. The report puts together a lot of photos and information from Horn Island on July 4th, but unfortunately, there's still a lot of missing critical information, like when Wells was definitively last seen and his movements after the boat he came on left around 4:30 that day. Here's the group's vice president, Brian Trasher.
14: This is not a investigative report by any means. This is a compilation of data that we received that we put into a format that we hope will be helpful to somebody.
13: And he adds that this report is not by any means a, quote, smoking gun.
7: Okay. Now, any idea when we may hear from officials about what they found?
13: No, not really. I've been checking in with the sheriff and the DA's office, but all they'll say is that they'll reach out when they have updates. We're all in a sort of holding pattern. USA Today did quote a spokesperson for the State Department of Public Safety late last month that the state autopsy is complete, but that's about all we know. Here's Jackson County DA.

0: something that law enforcement could be doing to provide the public with more of an update. This lack of information is just compounded by continued misinformation online. Some of that social media commentary is sparking new legal action, with one Ocean Springs family issuing a cease and desist letter to a Louisiana social media influencer. She was making posts implying their son was involved in Wells' death.
1: All right, that's Elise Gregg with Mississippi Public Broadcasting and the Gulf States Newsroom. Elise, thanks.
0: You're welcome.
1: This is Morning Edition from NPR News. Our theme music is inspired by B.J. Lederman. I'm E. Martinez.
2: And I'm Layla Faldin.
3: 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Ted Lasso is back on Apple TV, and this time the Eternal Optimist is coaching a women's team. Lasso actress Hannah Waddingham praises the pivot.
4: We've been passively indoctrinated that women are less than, for sure, and it's a story that's long overdue.
3: A season 4 preview coming up in 30 minutes. It's 6:50.
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13: From Marketplace in New York, I'm Kimberly Adams. A New Mexico court has ordered Meta to pay more than $500 million to mitigate harm to young people from its platforms. Meta is the parent company of Instagram and Facebook. The order was issued late yesterday. Marketplace's Nancy Marshall-Genzer joins me now with more on this. Good morning, Nancy.
14: Good morning.
13: Tell me about this case. What was Meta accused of?
14: Well, the ruling came in the second phase of this trial. The first part was before a jury, which looked into whether Meta misled its users about the dangers of its platforms, especially for kids. And Meta was fined $375 million in that first phase. And the second part looked at whether Meta's platforms are a public nuisance. The judge ruled they were and levied a second fine of $567 million. Meta also has to turn off push notifications for users under age 18 at certain times, and accounts for teens in New Mexico have to be automatically set to private.
13: And what does Meta have to say about all this?
14: Well, it issued a statement saying it disagrees with the ruling and will appeal. Meta also says it works hard to keep people safe on its platforms, adding that, quote, we remain confident in our record of protecting teens online and will continue to defend ourselves against claims that misrepresent the facts.
13: And this isn't the only lawsuit that Meta's facing. Other states are suing as well.
14: Yeah, there will be a trial later this month in Oakland, California, and that is part of a multi-state lawsuit. More than two dozen states have accused Meta of contributing to a mental health crisis for teens because of addictive features on Instagram and Facebook.

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1: The jobs report is due today, and analysts expect modest growth. We'll preview what's likely and why in about 5 minutes here on 90.9 WBUR. And in 15 minutes, we'll tell you how you can see some glorious sights in the August night sky. First up, though, we have the day's top stories next. It's 29 minutes past the hour.
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1: Coming up after business headlines, an editor from Sky and Telescope magazine tells you how to see some glorious happenings in the night sky. 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
1: In business news, Boston University will offer free tuition to domestic students from households that make less than $200,000 a year. The university announced yesterday that students from families earning less than $75,000 also will have their full costs waived. Boston University holds the broadcast license for WBUR. A judge has ordered Newton to repay more than $2 million in fees it collected from marijuana companies. The ruling found Newton used the community impact fees on projects that weren't directly tied to cannabis businesses, including a police dog program and street redesign. Three cannabis companies sued last year. Newton officials tell the Boston Globe they're reviewing the decision. And the state's public employee pension fund reached a record high last year. The fund earned a 12.7% return, growing to nearly $130 billion. Officials say it was one of the fund's strongest years in recent history. Thanks for listening this morning. Stay with 90.9 WBUR.
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1: This is WBUR's Morning Edition. I'm Tiziana Deering. There is something glorious happening in the night sky this month, and Kelly Beatty of Sky and Telescope is here to tell us how we can see it. Welcome back, Kelly.
2: Thank you very much, Tiziana.
1: So let's start with the total solar eclipse. It's coming August 12th. I understand that if you want to see it and you live in New England, you're going to have to travel to see it. But tell us about it.
2: Well, these happen in various parts of the world, and this is not the part of the world. You have to go to Spain, especially Iceland and also Greenland, because the path is only about 180 miles wide. This is literally the path of the moon's shadow across the Earth. Now, that's where the sun will be completely hidden. But there's good news for us here, because the area where a partial eclipse takes place is quite broad. Here in the U.S., here in Boston, about 2 o'clock in the afternoon on the 12th, you'll see about 1/6 of the sun missing because the moon is partially covering it. It is worth digging out those glasses. Make sure they're not damaged, scratched, holes in them, that kind of thing.
1: Well,
2: if you have them from before, you can reuse them.
1: Great. Let's stay there for a minute because, seriously, no joke. Do not stare at the sun and watch something cover it without using special assistance.
2: Right.
1: What are the ways you can do this?
2: So there's a couple of different ways. To look directly, you really need these glasses. It's just like looking at the full sun. Your eyes will not let you do that anyway, but you need this protection.
1: Not just any sunglasses, eclipse glasses.
2: Exactly. A trick that I use is if you have a pair of binoculars, cover one side. Let the other side be open. Put them on a tripod, point the binoculars at the sun, and let the sunlight stream through and shine that light, not on your eye, but onto a white card, and you'll get a very nice image of the partially eclipsed sun.
1: And so what you're basically doing is using the binocular glass, the one side of the binocular glass, to reflect light onto the card.
2: Yes, to magnify the view of the sun.
1: All right, now, ironically, there's something else happening on the same day as this solar eclipse we've been waiting for. It's the Perseid meteor shower.
2: Exactly.
1: Peak.
2: You know, it's a very good year, first of all, because the peak is timed very well for the East Coast and for Boston. And so what you want to do is go out starting about 9 o'clock. And that's when the constellation Perseus rises over the northeastern horizon. That's where they appear to radiate from in the sky. The comet itself is called Temple Tuttle. And these little bits that hit our atmosphere are along the comet's orbit.
1: And that is literally what's happening. Little bits of space stuff hit the atmosphere during these meteor showers.
2: Yes, and they're arriving with a kapow. They're hitting our atmosphere very high up at about 37 miles per second. That's 133,000 miles per hour. And because they have so much kinetic energy, they superheat the atmosphere along their path. And that superheated air is what we see as the meteor
1: shooting star, essentially, that you see.
2: Yeah.
1: All right. So peak viewing is August 12th. You say start at 9 p.m.
2: Right. From a really dark location, super dark, you might see anywhere from, you know, around one per minute and up to 100 per hour, ideally. But most of us deal with light pollution. So I would say more realistically, one every other minute, but that's still a lot of meteors to enjoy.
1: All right, now, our cup runneth over, because at the end of the month, we also have a total lunar eclipse coming.
2: Not quite total, but effectively so.
1: A near lunar eclipse?
2: 96% of the moon will be covered.

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0: Kelly Beatty is senior editor for Sky and Telescope. Kelly, thanks.
1: A pleasure, always.
0: We'll return to the ground at the top of the hour. The Trump administration is trying to place limits on birthright citizenship.
2: People come here pretending to be a visitor, but the real reason they're here is to have a child, to make that child an automatic citizen.
0: We'll tell you about two new executive orders. Thanks for making 90.9 WBUR part of your morning routine. It's 7:50.
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0: And here's a look at some of the stories we're following for you this Friday morning. President Trump has signed two new executive orders aimed at limiting birthright citizenship, including targeting what it calls birth tourism. Authorities in Thailand say a student gunman killed at least seven people this morning at a high school and home outside of Bangkok. And this weekend marks the annual tax-free holiday weekend in Massachusetts. Most items worth up to $2,500 will be exempt from the state's normal 6.25% sales tax. Creeping up on 80 degrees in Boston, stay connected all day on 90.9 WBUR and on the WBUR app.

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1: We've got a healthy dose of baseball this morning here on 90.9 WBUR. That look at the Red Sox next. And then coming up in about 10 minutes, we look at the first women's professional baseball league in the U.S. in more than 70 years. The inaugural season kicked off last weekend. Hear about the economics of starting a new league from the co-founder and CEO. That's all ahead on WBUR. It's 8:43.
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1: In business news, Brockton Mayor Moises Rodriguez is suing the state of Massachusetts. Rodriguez claims negligence, accusing a state trooper of crashing into his vehicle on Route 138 last year and leaving him partially disabled. Rodriguez was serving as an at-large city councilor in Brockton at the time. He filed a lawsuit in Plymouth Superior Court last month after the parties failed to reach an out-of-court settlement. Court records obtained by Boston.com show the state has until the end of November to respond to the claims. State police have not commented on the matter. And a celebration of all things nerdy comes to the seaport today. Fan Expo Boston is bringing some of the biggest names in pop culture to the Menino Convention Center for expected record-breaking crowd. Andrew Moyes is Fan Expo XQ's vice president.
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1: And he's with Fan Expo HQ. 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
0: This is Morning Edition from NPR News. I'm Leila Fadel.
5: And I'm Amy Martinez. It's been a month since Nolan Wells was found dead on an island just off the Mississippi coast. The 18-year-old and some friends went out for Independence Day. Wells was the only one who did not make it back, and he was the only one who was black. His body was found 2 days later on the island. A criminal investigation has been underway for several weeks. Elise Gregg with Mississippi Public Broadcasting and the Gulf States Newsroom is following this. Elise, where does the investigation stand?
6: Good morning. So the official investigation itself is still largely under wraps, but no suspects have been arrested in the case. But in the meantime, federal authorities have arrested several people who are not Mississippi residents for allegedly making violent threats on social media and through harassing phone calls towards witnesses. Remember, this case has just ignited a lot of tension and speculation about what happened and why. Reading through the unsealed complaints, it appears like these are all separate incidents. An Illinois man allegedly making death threats to multiple people, an Ohio woman allegedly made similar calls to a George County clerk's office and also called in bomb threats to that office and the Jackson County Sheriff's Office. A California man who has been indicted allegedly made violent threats on social media to Ashley Cole, a local judge and the mother of one of Wells' friends.
5: Wow. Now, okay, so none of these arrests, though, are directly related to what may have happened to Nolan Wells. But do we know anything more about the day he went missing?
6: Yeah, so there is a new report by the United Cajun Navy analyzing video, GPS data, and social media posts of that day. The Cajun Navy is a volunteer emergency response group that helped in the initial search for Wells. The report puts together a lot of photos and information from Horn Island on July 4th, but unfortunately, there's still a lot of missing critical information, like when Wells was definitively last seen and his movements after the boat he came on left around 4:30 that day. Here's the group's vice president, Brian Trasher.
7: This is not a investigative report by any means. This is a compilation of data that we received that we put into a format that we hope will be helpful to somebody.
6: And he adds that this report is not by any means a, quote, smoking gun.
5: Okay. Now, any idea when we may hear from officials about what they found?
6: No, not really. I've been checking in with the sheriff and the DA's office, but all they'll say is that they'll reach out when they have updates. We're all in a sort of holding pattern. USA Today did quote a spokesperson for the State Department of Public Safety late last month that the state autopsy is complete, but that's about all we know. Here's Jackson County DA Angel Myers McIlrath in a video statement from about 2 weeks ago.
8: Our restraint in communicating facts and evidence is not an effort to keep the truth from the public. It is an effort to protect the integrity of this investigation and the grand jury proceeding.
6: Now, she's indicated that investigation results will go to a grand jury, but we don't know if they've been shared and when a grand jury would convene.
5: And you mentioned the tension earlier. I mean, how have people been dealing with the lack of updates, lack of information?
6: There is a lot of frustration. The case itself already has so many missing pieces, and a lot of people feel like there's something that law enforcement could be doing to provide the public with more of an update. This lack of information is just compounded by continued misinformation online. Some of that social media commentary is sparking new legal action, with one Ocean Springs family issuing a cease and desist letter to a Louisiana social media influencer. She was making posts implying their son was involved in Wells' death.
5: All right, that's Elise Gregg with Mississippi Public Broadcasting and the Gulf States Newsroom. Elise, thanks.
6: You're welcome.
5: This is Morning Edition from NPR News. Our theme music is inspired by BJ Lederman, Martinez.

0: Information path for President Trump's pick to lead the Justice Department. Puerto Rico is implementing water rationing measures today amid severe drought conditions there. And Brockton Mayor Moises Rodriguez is set to appear in a public hearing today to determine if he'll face assault and battery charges stemming from an incident with a 17-year-old in May. Stay connected today. 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It is 82 degrees in Boston.
1: Across the Sun Belt, Wall Street investors have bought up thousands of single-family homes, turning many would-be homeowners into renters.
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1: A new bipartisan housing law seeks to rein in the power of institutional investors. 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
0: This is WBUR's Morning Edition. I'm Tiziana Deering. There was a time this season when it seemed like the Red Sox could not win. Now, they're the hottest team in baseball.
3: Here he comes! Sogard rounding to throw home! And the Sox win again!
0: The Sox extended their latest win streak to 8 last night. They battled back against the Chicago White Sox in an extra innings thriller. Here to help us understand this team's transformation, Boston Globe sports reporter Alex Speer. Good morning.
4: Hi, Tiziana. How are you?
0: I'm great, thanks. Alex, in June, the Sox were the American League's worst team. Then in July, they had the best month in franchise history. What is going on?
4: It's been one of the most remarkable, it has been the most remarkable turnaround that I've ever seen over the course of a single season. And in fact, that just about anyone I've talked to in baseball has ever seen. You kind of wait to see whether or not this period of weightlessness, how long can you continue to escape gravity? And that's kind of the thing that you get to explore this summer.
0: Let's talk about last night's game. It seemed to capture so much of what has kind of defined the Sox since the start of this turnaround. Tell us about it.
4: It was a wild game. The Red Sox trailed in every inning of the game from the third inning through the end until the 12th.
0: Until they didn't.
4: Until they didn't, exactly so. Sometime approaching midnight, and they had one of the most startling comebacks that anyone has ever seen, because they were ready to lose in the ninth inning and the 10th inning and the 11th inning and the 12th inning. They came back, tied the game in each of those, and finally won the game in the 13th. So that was the first time ever that a major league team has trailed in at least 5 innings, starting in the 9th inning, and still won the game.
0: The Red Sox have an interim manager, Chad Tracy. They fired Alex Cora in April. Kind of to your point, Tracy seemed to be in a bit of a daze after the game last night. This is the best that he could muster to explain how they pulled it out.
5: You guys can ask me questions about the game. I don't know if I'll quite remember what inning certain things happened. It was unbelievable. They just did not want to lose.
0: Fortunately, you remember what happened in the various innings. But I guess the question is, how much credit can Tracy claim for this turnaround?
4: A significant amount. I wrote an article about this in the Globe a couple of weeks ago, but there was a low point for the team when it was nearing that 14 games below, 14 more losses than wins. They had a record of 32 wins and 46 losses. And in the middle of that, nearly at their nadir, Chad Tracy sent a late night group message to all of the players and said, "We're in this with you." We, meaning the coaching staff, is in this with you. We're all going through this together, but it will turn. And right now, we're all in the mud together. He used a different word than mud. But at a certain point, this is going to turn, and we will be with you then as well. And it hit home for players because they had been wearing this weight of failure. And finally, they had someone who was reminding them that they were capable of more. And so he's been a really good tone setter, as well as making some strategic adjustments along the way that have been clearly helpful in getting the Red Sox into this incredible reversal over the course of this year.
0: Yeah, they're now 12 games over, right? They now have more 12 more wins than losses, and they're pulling it off without a lot of big names on the roster, although fans are hoping that a few stars will come off the injured list soon. This is not, you know, the Dodgers in terms of superstars.
4: No, there's a lot of players who were unrecognizable to fans across baseball, certainly entering the season. And to your point, their most recognizable players, the players who were

0: to be the anchors of them being a playoff contending team this year. Pitcher Garrett Crochet and hitter Roman Anthony have both missed almost all of this season. So they've been doing it with players who have been who have come from a variety of from a variety of teams, a variety of roles, and who kind of have found this magical fit of puzzle pieces that's produced a remarkably consistent and simply shocking run over the course of the last 6 weeks.
1: Alex Speer of the Boston Globe, thanks so much.
0: It's always great connecting with you. Thanks so much.
2: 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Here's Sarah Gonzalez and Jane Black.
3: There are more than 100,000 different supplement pills, powders, gummies for Americans to choose from. 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
4: It's fueled in part by influencers hyping everything from echinacea to creatine. And according to TikToker Mari Llewellyn, the new IT supplement, colostrum.
5: It's basically like nature's superfood. It comes from cows.
3: And our love of a supplement silver bullet is not new. We have been here before.
4: Melanie Benish is a lawyer at the nonprofit Environmental Working Group. She says supplements always thrive in times when Americans feel less confident in government and institutions. It happened in the 1970s, and it's happening now.
6: You can use these natural herbal remedies. You don't have to go to your doctor. Your doctor might be in the pocket of the pharmaceutical industry, and this is a way for you to be in charge of your own health.
4: But there's little science to back up the bold claims that supplements and their influencer fans are making.
3: For example, manufacturers do not have to provide scientific proof that their pills or powders or gummies actually do what they claim they do.
4: Yeah, they can make all kinds of claims on their labels without actually proving they're true, as long as they only use certain words to do so.
6: Impermissible, lowering serum cholesterol levels. Permissible, helping to maintain cholesterol levels already within the normal range. Impermissible, relieves painful joints. Permissible, helps maintain proper joint function.
3: Little news you can use: if the front of your supplement bottle says supports X or promotes Y, that should be a signal to you that it is not actually proven to do anything.
4: Marion Nessel is a professor emeritus of nutrition at New York University. She said it's not only about the claims either. It's also about what's in the bottle. Take turmeric supplements.
7: Your turmeric supplement may or may not have turmeric in it.
3: What? Don't you check the ingredient list and say, does it say turmeric as an ingredient?
7: It doesn't matter. It doesn't have to have in it what it says on it.
3: The FDA doesn't require anyone to test what is in the bottle before a product goes to market. So she says that's why you can't always trust what's even in there.
7: Nobody has the resources to check and see whether those supplements have in them what it says on the label unless somebody sues the company.
3: And who's going to sue the company?
7: If there's no lawsuit involved, there's nobody minding the store.
4: So why do Americans keep buying all those supplements? We talk to a lot of people, and we found Marion Nessel's theory the most persuasive.
7: Supplements make people feel better. There's absolutely no question about that.
3: She says there is plenty of evidence that supplements are fabulous placebos.
7: In fact, I can tell you a story about a study that proved that. But it doesn't matter. Life is really hard these days. And if all it takes is a supplement pill to make people feel better, I'm not going to argue too much about it.
4: For NPR News, I'm Jane Black.
3: And I'm Sarah Gonzalez.
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1: The new employment report is out this morning, and in a surprise, the U.S. lost jobs last month. It's Friday, August 7th. This is WBUR's Morning Edition. Good morning, I'm Tiziana Deering. Coming up, forecasters expected employment growth. Instead, jobs dropped by roughly 23,000. Plus, Ted Lasso is back on Apple TV, and this time he's coaching a women's team. Actress Hannah Waddingham says it's about time.
10: We've been passively indoctrinated that women are less than, for sure, and it's a story that's long overdue.
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11: This is the last almost total eclipse until New Year's Eve on 2028.
1: There's a meteor shower, too, and we'll tell you how to watch. The heat advisory continues today. It's muggy out there. It's 9:01.
2: Live from NPR News in Washington, I'm Windsor Johnston. The U.S. job market slumped last month. NPR's Scott Horsley reports employers cut 23,000 jobs in July.
12: The job cuts came in restaurants and retail shops as well as local government last month. Job gains for May and June were also revised sharply lower. Healthcare continued to add jobs last month, but at a modest pace. The unemployment rate dipped to 4.1%, but only because more than 260,000 people dropped out of the workforce. July was the second month in a row the jobs report was weaker than forecasters had expected. It suggests that sluggish economic growth and rising prices are taking a toll on the labor market. Average wages for people who are working climbed 3.2% over the last 12 months, but that's likely not enough to keep pace with inflation, so workers' paychecks aren't stretching as far as they used to. Scott Horsley, NPR News, Washington.
2: Iran says it's approved an agreement to reopen the Strait of Hormuz that would allow Iranian authorities to oversee inbound shipping traffic. But the White House says no country will be allowed to control the waterway. NPR's Franco Ordonez reports.
13: President Trump had been saying all week that good things were happening and that a deal to open the Strait of Hormuz would happen very soon. But the split over who controls the strait has thrown the agreement into question. Justin Logan of the think tank Cato Institute pointed to the differing interpretations of one single paragraph, paragraph 5 of that MOU, that caused all the problems.
14: It's a bit like the unstoppable force that meets the immovable object. I mean, neither country's public position, at least, has changed significantly, and that was what caused the memorandum of understanding to implode in the first place.
13: Iran continues to maintain they want control over the strait, while the U.S. is seeking a return to the status quo. Franco Ordonez, NPR News.
2: OpenAI is asking a federal judge to dismiss a lawsuit filed by Apple. NPR's John Ruich reports the case alleges that former Apple employees who went to work for the AI company stole trade secrets.
15: OpenAI is developing consumer devices for artificial intelligence. Apple says former employees involved took confidential information and that OpenAI sought it out. Apple sued in July. In a motion filed in federal court, OpenAI says the Apple lawsuit is, quote, rotten to its core and based on meritless claims. It says Apple launched the case without adequate investigation and built it on selectively excerpted communications and lawful conduct presented out of context. It accuses Apple of trying to make up for its shortcomings in the market for talent and failures on the AI front by launching the lawsuit. The case highlights growing acrimony between one-time partners, and it could take years to play out. John Ruich, NPR News.
2: This is NPR.
1: Good morning. Thanks for choosing 90.9 WBUR in Boston on this Friday. I'm Tiziana Deering. Senate lawmakers are pressing the Justice Department for details on possible criminal charges against former Steward Healthcare CEO Ralph Della Torre. Steward Healthcare operated several major hospitals across Massachusetts before declaring bankruptcy in 2024. The U.S. Senate referred Della Torre for contempt charges after he did not appear at a hearing on the bankruptcy that year. Now, the Boston Globe reports lawmakers are asking why the department has not acted and are requesting an update by August 20th. A coalition of labor unions and other groups is launching a campaign to defeat Question 3 on this year's November statewide ballot. The initiative seeks to do away with party primaries in Massachusetts and replace them with an all-party contest. The top two vote-getters, regardless of party, would move on to the general election. Jordan Berg Powers is chair of the No on 3 campaign. He says this approach benefits candidates who have access to large amounts of money.
16: And it really hurts the sorts of people that I think are actually what we need more of, which are like teachers and social workers and doctors and regular people running for office who don't have access to the sort of moneyed interest.
1: The coalition includes the AFL-CIO, the American Federation of Teachers, and the Massachusetts Democratic Party. Bridgewater Little League is playing for a chance to go to the Little League World Series. Massachusetts state champs are heading to the regional tournament today in Bristol, Connecticut. Assistant coach Joe Mumbler says he knew the team was special, but things really came together in the state tournament.
17: We're really looking forward to this next step of the New England Regional Tournament because we believe if we play with the same level of focus, attention to detail for all six innings, we'd be really tough to beat.
1: The team's first game is tomorrow afternoon. They play Maine state champions, and the winner of this tournament heads to the Little League Baseball World Series. That's in Williamsport, Pennsylvania, later this month. It's 9:06.
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1: The Red Sox stunned fans and probably the White Sox last night when they came from behind, several innings they were behind, to win in the 13th inning, 12-11, on a Caleb Durbin one-out RBI. They host the Athletics tonight, first pitch at 7:10. And in women's professional baseball, the Boston Hunters look for their first win tomorrow when they face the New York Heights in Illinois. More sports at the bottom of the hour. Sticky, humid, heat advisory in place until 8 o'clock tonight. Temperature around 90, but a heat index that will be warmer. There is also, though, a slight chance of showers and thunderstorms. That's this afternoon, tonight, and tomorrow. High on Saturday, upper 80s, and then Sunday, clear, with a high in the upper 80s to low 90s. It is 84 degrees in Boston, and this is 90.9 WBUR.
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2: It's Morning Edition from NPR News. I'm Leila Fadel in Washington, D.C.
19: And I'm A. Martinez in Culver City, California. Now, we know more today about an agreement between Iran and Oman to reopen the Strait of Hormuz.
2: In a few minutes, we'll get analysis of the current agreement from a former U.S. diplomat to Oman. But first, some more context on the evolving conversations about the critical shipping route, which goes through the territorial waters of Iran and Oman. Ships have not been able to pass freely since the war began in February, blockaded by Iran and then the U.S.
19: To discuss what this agreement might entail, we're joined now by reporter Samir Hashmi in Dubai. So what new details do we have based on discussions in Iran's parliament?
20: Well, the Iran state media shared details of the agreement with Oman on Thursday. According to Iran, the deal bans any American or Israeli vessels passing through the Strait of Hormuz. It will also fine violators with up to 20% of cargo value. And countries and individuals deemed to have caused damage to Iran would be denied passage through the Strait and the Persian Gulf until Iran is compensated for war damages. Iran says it will also be responsible for navigation guidance, monitoring vessel traffic, maritime security, and environmental protection. Iran has also denied reports of a disagreement with Oman on toll charges. The fee, according to the draft shared by Iranian media, would be a combination of many variables. And as Iran said earlier this week, this all remains conditional on Washington ending its blockade of Iranian ports. As of now, Oman has still not commented on any of this.
19: Okay, what about the reaction of other Gulf countries?
20: There hasn't been any official response on the draft from other Gulf countries yet, but all of them have been pushing for a de-escalation. Even during the course of the war, the UAE, Bahrain, Kuwait, Saudi Arabia, and Qatar were attacked by Iran, and none of the oil producers, the Gulf oil producers, have been able to export oil through the Strait of Hormuz, which is also having a severe impact on their economies. So they are keen to have an agreement in place at the earliest that would allow the Strait of Hormuz to be unblocked. And in the past, the Gulf countries have officially rejected Iran's proposal to manage and control the Strait of Hormuz. They've called it a gross violation of international law and undermining the International Maritime Organization.
19: Now, in the meantime, though, the Houthi rebels carried out attacks against Saudi Arabia yesterday. Can you share any details on that?
20: Yes, the attack was carried out inside Saudi Arabia's territory in the southern Najran province on Thursday. It injured 11 civilians, according to the Saudi military. There was no immediate comments from the Houthis, but the Iranian-backed militia has increased attacks against Saudi Arabia in recent weeks, including attacks on Saudi oil vessels in the Red Sea that has disrupted oil supplies from the country. Now, the Houthis and Saudi Arabia, the two were locked in a war for many years that ended in a truce in 2022, but the latest escalation risks unraveling that ceasefire. The Houthis also said that they attacked military camps in central Yemen yesterday, killing dozens of Yemeni government troops, which are backed by Saudi Arabia.
19: All right, that's Samir Hashmi in Dubai. Thank you very much.
20: Thank you very much.
2: For more on negotiations over the Strait of Hormuz, we turn to Mark Sievers. He served as a U.S. diplomat for more than 30 years, including as U.S. ambassador to Oman from 2016 to 2019. Ambassador, good morning and welcome to the program.
0: Good morning. Great to be on PR.
2: It's so nice to have you. So Oman is not commenting on these talks with Iran. So the only details we know are coming from Iran. Given your expertise, give us your insights into how these talks might be playing out.
0: It's very interesting because the dialogue between Iran and Oman has been going on since the early days of the war, I think. Right. Going back to March. The first Omani delegation went to Iran to talk about the Strait of Hormuz. It's interesting as well that the Omanis have not commented on the version of the agreement that's being put out in the Iranian media. But what I can say at this point is, from what everything that I can see, this will not be acceptable to the United States. I don't see how it can be.
2: Now, what seems interesting is the U.S. seems almost on the sidelines to these negotiations. Would Oman enter negotiations that actually cut the U.S. out entirely?
0: Well, I'm sure there's a channel for keeping the U.S. informed of the negotiations. Mm-hmm. So, but the actual parties to the talks, as far as I can tell, have been Iran and Oman directly. President Trump has mentioned several times ongoing negotiations with Iran. I don't know how those are taking place. You know, there's a lot of ambiguity about all this. But again, coming back to the substance of it, the United States can't accept at least the version that's been put out in the Iranian media. At least that's my expectation.
2: Would Oman actually agree to these terms, given that their U.S. ally wouldn't? And that includes the banning of U.S. and Israeli ships passing through the strait until Iran is compensated for war damages and tolls Iran says that they would charge on other ships allowed through.
0: Again, we need to hear from the Omanis. I think it would be surprising for them to play this according to the Iranian script entirely. There have been other versions put out by Oman previously, including one calling for using a narrow passage that would be neither in Omani nor Iranian territorial waters. But Iran did not accept that. And, of course, periodically Iran has also attacked Oman, not as intensively as some of the other Gulf states, but they've been struck several times, including in the Musandam Peninsula, which borders the Strait of Hormuz. So it's an interesting process.
2: I mean, the U.S. seems very eager to get out of this war and also seems unable to get out of this war. I mean, who has the leverage here when it comes to negotiations that would benefit each party? I mean, will Iran come out of this with partial control of the Strait of Hormuz?
0: I don't know. I think you're correct that the U.S. is looking for a way out, but it seems to me a way out that leaves Iran in control of the Strait of Hormuz, or at least a mechanism that acknowledges Iran's ability to impose its views on who passes and who doesn't, is a tremendous setback for the United States. So I just can't see how President Trump could accept that, but who knows? I'm, you know, we're all watching this, wondering what's coming next.
2: You know, Oman played the role of mediator before this war began, and came on U.S. television saying a deal is in place, there's a diplomatic deal, and then the U.S. and Israel attacked, and this war began. Why are they putting themselves in this position again of mediator when so often these agreements seem to just fall apart?
0: I do think you're right. The Omanis were in a mediating role earlier on. I think the view in Washington, at least among the administration, is that they effectively disqualified themselves by appearing to side with the Iranians mm-hmm. at the very beginning. They've been brought in again, I think, probably because of the practical aspects of the, you know, the maritime passage being between them and the Iranians, and perhaps the Iranians have more confidence in Oman than they do in the Qataris and the Pakistanis, although I don't really know.
2: Former U.S. Ambassador to Oman, Mark Sievers, thank you for your time and your insights.
0: My pleasure. Thank you.
19: Kentucky Senator Mitch McConnell says he's been discharged from his rehabilitation facility and will continue to recover from home. Here's Kentucky Public Radio's Sylvia Goodman.
5: In a series of emails, Senator McConnell has provided statements with updates about his health and photos, but these have actually stirred up more speculation and even conspiracy theories about the aging senator's health. In a previous statement, McConnell said that he fell and briefly lost consciousness, landing him in the hospital on June 14th. Then he says he picked up pneumonia during his hospitalization. Now that he's discharged, McConnell said in the most recent statement he will continue an intensive regimen of physical therapy from home. Objections have been severe from McConnell's critics, who say he hasn't been transparent enough with his constituents. Kentucky's Democratic Governor Andy Beshear sent a letter late last month telling him to be straight with Kentuckians or resign. He even criticized McConnell's junior colleague, Senator Rand Paul, for voting to hold Anthony Fauci in contempt of Congress for not answering questions during a hearing on COVID-19.
21: So 85-year-old Anthony Fauci should be held in contempt and jail for not answering questions to Americans. But 84-year-old Mitch McConnell gets a complete and total pass after not showing up to work for 7 weeks. It's a huge double standard. It's entirely partisan.
5: That was before McConnell's statement, but Beshear has been adamant that McConnell should address his constituents via video or media interview instead of in writing. Adam Hope is the communications director for the Republican Party of Kentucky. He says the 84-year-old senator has been working actively with his staff and will be able to do that even better now that he's recovering from home.
22: I feel like the senator has been very forthright with the people of Kentucky. You know, he's released multiple statements, photographs, things of that nature that prove that he's still able to maintain his duties.
5: At the annual Fancy Farm political picnic this past weekend in western Kentucky, an event he usually makes a point of attending, McConnell was noticeably absent. Republican attendees had mixed feelings about McConnell, who doesn't always vote the way President Trump wants him to. Many said they want to make sure Kentuckians are fully represented in the Senate. Some hoped he'd get better in time to pass the torch. McConnell's term ends in early January after a four-decade-long career, and the race to replace him is well underway. From PR News, I'm Sylvia Goodman in Louisville, Kentucky.

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1: We have a season 4 preview of Apple TV's Ted Lasso coming up next. 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
1: We'll have more on the latest employment numbers in just a few minutes here on 90.9 WBUR. Analysts expected jobs to be up. They are down. And in 15 minutes, we'll tell you how you can see some glorious sights in the August night sky. First up, though, the day's top stories. It's 29 minutes past the hour.

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1: In business news, Boston University says it will offer free tuition to domestic students from households that make less than $200,000 a year. The university also announced yesterday that students from families earning less than $75,000 will have all their costs waived. Boston University holds the broadcast license for WBUR. A judge has ordered Newton to repay more than $2 million in fees it collected from marijuana companies. The ruling found Newton used the community impact fees on projects that weren't directly tied to cannabis businesses, including a police dog program and street redesign. Three cannabis companies sued last year. Newton officials tell the Boston Globe they're reviewing the decision. And the state's public employee pension fund reached a record high last year. It earned a 12.7% return, growing to nearly $130 billion. Officials say it was one of the fund's strongest years in recent history. Thanks for sharing part of your Friday with us here on 90.9 WBUR.
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1: This is WBUR's Morning Edition. I'm Tiziana Deering. There is something glorious happening in the night sky this month, and Kelly Beatty of Sky and Telescope is here to tell us how we can see it. Welcome back, Kelly.
4: Thank you very much, Tiziana.
1: So let's start with the total solar eclipse. It's coming August 12th. I understand that if you want to see it and you live in New England, you're going to have to travel to see it. But tell us about it.
4: Well, these happen in various parts of the world, and this is not the part of the world. You have to go to Spain, especially Iceland and also Greenland, because the path is only about 180 miles wide. This is literally the path of the moon's shadow across the Earth. Now, that's where the sun will be completely hidden. But there's good news for us here, because the area where a partial eclipse takes place is quite broad. Here in the U.S., here in Boston, about 2 o'clock in the afternoon on the 12th, you'll see about 1/6 of the sun missing because the moon is partially covering it. It is worth digging out those glasses. Make sure they're not damaged, scratched, holes in them, that kind of thing.
1: Well,
4: if you have them from before, you can reuse them.
1: Great. Let's stay there for a minute because, seriously, no joke. Do not stare at the sun and watch something cover it without using special assistance.
4: Right.
1: What are the ways you can do this?
4: So there's a couple of different ways. To look directly, you really need these glasses. It's just like looking at the full sun. Your eyes will not let you do that anyway, but you need this protection.
1: Not just any sunglasses, eclipse glasses.
4: Exactly. A trick that I use is if you have a pair of binoculars, cover one side. Let the other side be open. Put them on a tripod, point the binoculars at the sun, and let the sunlight stream through and shine that light not on your eye, but onto a white card, and you'll get a very nice image of the partially eclipsed sun.
1: And so what you're basically doing is using the binocular glass, the one side of the binocular glass, to reflect light onto the card.
4: Yes, to magnify the view of the sun.
1: All right, now, Ironically, there's something else happening on the same day as this solar eclipse we've been waiting for. It's the Perseid meteor shower.
4: Exactly. Peak. You know, it's a very good year. First of all, because the peak is timed very well for the East Coast and for Boston. And so what you want to do is go out starting about 9 o'clock. And that's when the constellation Perseus rises over the northeastern horizon. That's where they appear to radiate from in the sky. The comet itself is called Temple Tuttle. And these little bits that hit our atmosphere are along the comet's orbit.
1: And that is literally what's happening. Little bits of space stuff hit the atmosphere during these meteor showers.
4: Yes, and they're arriving with a kapow. They're hitting our atmosphere very high up at about 37 miles per second. That's 133,000 miles per hour. And because they have so much kinetic energy, they superheat the atmosphere along their path. And that superheated air is what we see as
1: the
4: meteor
1: shooting star, essentially,
4: that
1: you see.
4: Yeah.
1: All right, so peak viewing is August 12th. You say start at 9 p.m.
4: Right, from a really dark location, super dark. You might see anywhere from, you know, around 1 per minute and up to 100 per hour, ideally. But most of us deal with light pollution. So I would say more realistically, 1 every other minute, but that's still a lot of meteors to enjoy.
1: All right, now, our cup runneth over, because at the end of the month, we also have a total lunar eclipse coming.
4: Not quite total, but effectively so. 96% of the moon will be covered on the night of August 27th into the 28th. And so this is a broad area to see anywhere that the moon is visible, which is basically going to be all of the U.S. in this case. The eclipse lasts about 3 hours from start to finish, so 10:30 or so. And all that will be left will be a little crescent of white near the top, kind of like a beanie cap, and then the rest of the moon will be plunged into Earth's shadow. And this is the last almost total eclipse until New Year's Eve on 2028.
1: And to be clear, because this is the Earth essentially blocking the sun's light onto the moon, you look straight at this one.
4: No viewing glasses are required.
1: Kelly Beattie is senior editor for Sky and Telescope. Kelly, thanks.
4: A pleasure, always.

We have to come harshly back to earth at the top of the hour here on 90.9 WBUR. Police in Thailand say a student has killed 7 people in the north of Bangkok, including teachers at his school and earlier, 2 of his grandparents.

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1: It's 83 degrees and there's a heat advisory in place until 8 o'clock tonight. Here's a look at some of the stories we're following for you this Friday morning. New Labor Department data out today show U.S. employers unexpectedly lost 23,000 jobs in July. Analysts had expected to add about 80,000 jobs. Colombia's new Trump-backed president, Abelardo de la Esperieja, takes office today. And Massachusetts Education Secretary Stephen Strike is condemning Milton's use of police to investigate residency violations in its public schools. That follows a Boston Globe analysis that found the investigations disproportionately targeted Black students. Stay connected all day on 90.9 WBUR and on the WBUR app.

0: Thanks for listening to Here and Now on 90.9 WBUR. Good afternoon. I'm Steve Brown. 92 degrees in Boston at 12:51. The 2023 Hamas attack on Israel and Israel's war in Gaza have complicated, for many people, what it means to be Jewish in America. Coming up next hour on WBUR, a closer look at American Jewish identity.
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0: Coming to City Space on Thursday, August 27th, California Congressman Jared Huffman to discuss his new book, No Profits, with environmentalist Bill McKibben. 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A heat advisory is in effect until 8 o'clock tonight. Sunny, hot today. The high is near 92 degrees. Mostly clear tonight, a low of 74. Partly sunny tomorrow. Chance of some afternoon showers or thunderstorms. The high is near 89 degrees. Right now, 92 degrees in Boston.
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3: It's here and now. 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Think about an exasperated Leonardo DiCaprio warning the world about impending doom in the movie Don't Look Up.
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1: 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Good afternoon. I'm Steve.

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1: 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Good afternoon. I'm Steve Brown. Just a minute and a half before 3 o'clock. Coming up at 3 o'clock, the 2023 Hamas attack on Israel and Israel's war in Gaza have complicated for many people what it means to be Jewish in America. Coming up next hour on 90.9 WBUR, a closer look at American Jewish identity. Stay with us. Sunny and hot today. The high is near 92. It'll be mostly clear tonight. Lows around 74 degrees.
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0: I'm Associate Director of Talent and Culture, Sarah Walsh. 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
1: President Trump signed two executive orders targeting birthright citizenship and birth tourism. We'll take a closer look at what they say and whether they run up against the Supreme Court's recent ruling. It's Friday, August 7th. This is WBUR's All Things Considered.

0: want to keep coming back.
1: At that same show in Monte Rio, Mark Pearl was sitting on a grassy field just a few feet away. He's 82, and he's been a Deadhead for decades.
2: To me, the people are more important than the music. We're here for the people.
1: It's the collective community of being a Grateful Dead fan, getting together, listening to the music in a big group, that he still cherishes the most. And that's true for new Deadheads, too. 23-year-old Tyler Goodmore discovered the Grateful Dead last year through a friend she made at a Santana concert. She never saw an original Grateful Dead member perform. But now, she listens to the band every day. In June, she went to see Dead cover band Mason's Children play in Brooklyn.
3: And so shows like this really bring everyone together, so it's really nice. I just met someone today, and she lives in New York, and it's like I get to go to concerts with her, you know? Like, it's super fun.
1: Pete Shapiro owns the Brooklyn Bowl, the venue where Mason's Children played. Shapiro went to his first Grateful Dead show in 1993. Now, his whole career is dedicated to promoting live music and jam band culture.
4: I think it's that openness, you know, that Deadheads and fans of this music have, and it's that exploratory nature that is still going today, and I don't think it'll ever shut off.
1: Andy Cohen is in the same boat. He's planning to go to a Dead cover band show before the summer is over.
5: I don't care if it's a bunch of teenagers playing the music. I don't care who's playing it. As long as the music's playing, I'll seek it out with whoever will come with me.
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10: 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I'm Patrick Madden. The MBTA is telling riders on the Haverhill commuter rail line to expect severe delays and cancellations tonight. That's because of fire and police activity in both Wakefield and Andover.
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10: Israeli efforts to establish new settlements and seize Palestinian land have reached a frenzied pitch in the occupied West Bank, where Palestinian residents say they have been encircled and besieged by violent settlers. It's Friday, August 7th. This is WBUR's All Things Considered. Good afternoon, I'm Patrick Madden. Also coming up, in 2020, a black teenager was shot dead shortly after joining a protest movement. Another young man, present in the car that night, speaks out.
13: I'm laying there thinking I'm going to die. Like, you know, these bullets are like whizzing over my head and going through these seats.
10: A preview of NPR's new investigative podcast from Embedded. Plus, Boy Throb is a boy band where three members have not physically met the fourth. After a public campaign to get him to the U.S., they announced good news this week.

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2: 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In our forecast tonight, a chance of thunderstorms later, low of 72.
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2: The race between Susan Collins and Troy Jackson is one of the nation's most high-profile Senate contests this year and may ultimately be decided by an especially powerful voting bloc, Maine women.
5: Women voters in Maine are the majority of voters, and so you have to take them seriously.
2: It's Friday, August 7th. This is WBUR's All Things Considered. Good evening. I'm Patrick Madden. Also coming up, President Trump signed two executive orders targeting birthright citizenship and birth tourism. The latter is an issue that Trump has raised for years. Plus, the Ebola outbreak in the Democratic Republic of Congo is now the second largest ever, and it shows no signs of slowing down. Researchers are seeking to expand experimental vaccines and treatments. Marketplace is ahead at 6:30. It's 6:01. The news is next.
0: Live from NPR News in Washington, I'm Janine Hurst. President Trump is once again threatening to fire Federal Reserve Governor Lisa Cook over unproven allegations of mortgage fraud. NPR Scott Horsley reports the move comes just over a month after the Supreme Court blocked Trump's earlier bid to remove Cook.
6: The White House is demanding that Lisa Cook respond to allegations that she made false statements on mortgage applications. Those charges were first raised by Trump ally William Pulte, who oversees mortgage giants Fannie Mae and Freddie Mac. Cook has denied

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1: 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In our forecast tonight, a low of 73. Saturday, hot and humid, a high of 88. And on Sunday, highs in the lower 90s.
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4: I'm Meghna Chakrabarty. 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Stay with us.
8: Live from NPR News in Washington, I'm Janine Herbst. Iran says it's approved an agreement to reopen the Strait of Hormuz that would allow Iranian authorities to oversee inbound shipping traffic. But the White House says no country will be allowed to control the waterway. NPR's Franco Ordonez has more.
9: President Trump had been saying all week that good things were happening and that a deal to open the Strait of Hormuz would happen very soon. But the split over who controls the strait has thrown the agreement into question. Justin Logan of the think tank Cato Institute pointed to the differing interpretations of one single paragraph, paragraph 5 of that MOU, that caused all the problems.
10: It's a bit like the unstoppable force that meets the immovable object. I mean, neither country's public position, at least, has changed significantly. And that was what caused the memorandum of understanding to implode in the first place.
9: Iran continues to maintain they want control over the strait, while the U.S. is seeking a return to the status quo. Franco Ordonez, NPR News.
8: President Trump is speaking out against Governor Greg Abbott.

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1: Speaking with Punchbowl News this week, the president said data centers bring money to communities.
2: I saw Texas the other day sort of is against data centers. I think it's a mistake.
1: Abbott has issued a pause on new data center approvals until the state's energy agencies conduct an audit of their electricity and water use. This comes in contrast with Abbott's previous comments about data centers, calling Texas, quote, the epicenter of AI development in November. Data centers and other large energy consumers in Texas are requesting more than five times the amount of energy used to power the entire state during record-breaking demand. For NPR News, I'm Natalie Weber in Houston.
0: In Puerto Rico, water rationing started today as the island deals with a historic drought. The water authority says water will be shut off for rotating 48-hour periods in parts of the capital, San Juan, and surrounding areas. NPR's Adrian Florido has more.
3: The island's public water utility has, for the better part of a year, not been able to deliver water to a lot of people's homes. So although the formal rationing is starting today, a lot of people have been coping for months without water for days at a time. In terms of how they're coping, well, they're cooking less, bathing less, letting their plants wilt, storing water in buckets and bins when they do get water, filling them up and storing the water. They're buying a lot of bottled water.
0: NPR's Adrian Florido. Summer's usually very wet. It's the hurricane season, but there's been almost no rain for months. The summer is the island's driest in more than a century. 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
4: This is 90.9 WBUR. I'm Patrick Madden in Boston. Federal prosecutors are seeking a six-month house arrest and 3 years probation for one of the men who set off fireworks inside a Harvard Medical School building. Dominic Cardoza and another man pleaded guilty in April to one charge of conspiracy to damage a building. At the time of the incident, in October 2025, the FBI called it a serious federal crime. Now prosecutors say it was a thoughtless act. Cardoza will be sentenced in October. And on this steamy and warm summer Friday, news that the risk of needing emergency room care for a heat-related health problem is twice as high on weekdays as it is on weekends. WBUR's Martha Biebinger has more on a new report from Boston University and the Metropolitan Area Planning Council.
5: Many reports focus on who is most at risk for death during hot weather. This one captures ER patients with a range of conditions made worse on the hottest days. Most are young adults aged 18 to 39, but the risk level is highest for children. Report co-author Chad Milando says although our bodies may be used to heat by now, we should still be careful.
6: The first heat wave is often the riskiest. That being said, because there are more hot days later on in the summer, the number of people going in is higher for emergency rooms across the state.
5: The report says public health leaders may need to update messages about drinking plenty of water and staying cool as summer wears on because people get heat fatigue and tune out. For 90.9 WBUR, I'm Martha Biebinger.
4: And if you're planning to cool off at the beach this weekend, a heads up, roughly 50 beaches around the state were closed today because of high levels of bacteria and harmful algae blooms. The state's Department of Health posts a daily list of closed beaches. Be sure to check the list on their website before heading out this weekend. It's 7:06. The forecast is next. This is WBUR.
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4: It's going to be hot and humid this weekend. Tonight, we'll see temps drop down to 73. Tomorrow, hot and humid, a high of 88. And on Sunday, temps could reach the 90s.
8: This is On Point. I'm Meghna Chakrabarty. In the mid-2000s, Kevin Jarrett thought he had found the American dream. He was a real estate agent in Cape Coral, Florida, and he bought a waterfront house there for himself for nearly $750,000. In a 2010 interview with PBS's NewsHour, Kevin remembered the unique feeling of satisfaction and security that comes with owning your own home.
9: I walked into the home, stood right here, put my hands on the counter and looked out here and I said, this is it. This is where I want to be.
8: That satisfaction and security were almost immediately wiped away. In 2007, the housing market began its collapse, followed by the 2008 financial crisis. The value of Kevin's home plummeted by more than 50%.
9: Everything started crashing, and I didn't have the cash to pay it off like I expected to. So I started paying the minimum and then the below minimum, which just kept adding on to the back end of the house. I tried to keep everything going as long as I could, waiting for something to change, because everybody said that this market crash was going to last 6 months. Well, obviously not.
8: So Kevin's debt kept growing. Eventually, the bank moved to foreclose.
9: During that process, I also lost my family. I went through a divorce. My wife and my daughter now live up north. I mean, I have literally lost everything.
8: And obviously, Kevin is far from alone. By early 2012, more than 3 million Americans had lost their homes to foreclosure. Mortgage-backed securities tied to those homes were suddenly worth nothing. And they took down all the exotic financial products that banks and investment firms had created to ride the wave of greed and speculation that helped fuel the original housing crisis. Given how interconnected the financial system is, huge companies had massive exposure to these toxic assets. That's basically what gave way to 2007, 2008, and 2009, because the bottom fell out of those companies and threatened to take the U.S. economy with it. Lehman Brothers, then the nation's fourth largest investment bank, filed for bankruptcy. More terrifying, Fannie Mae and Freddie Mac, which together owned or backed half of the U.S. housing market, were also on the verge of collapse. So in a matter of days, hours really, the federal government stepped in with hundreds of billions of dollars to bail out the banks and take the failed mortgages off their books. So this history is important because many of you will remember that Americans still had to weather the Great Recession of 2009 and beyond. They didn't get a bailout. And millions, as we said, lost their homes. But the federal government wasn't going to hold on to those mortgages forever. By 2012, President Barack Obama talked about finding a way to get the foreclosed houses occupied again.
10: We're working to turn more foreclosed homes into rental housing. Because as we know, and a lot of families know, that empty house or for sale sign down the block can bring down the price of homes across the neighborhood.
8: However, the Obama administration did not sell those homes back to individual Americans. You clearly heard Obama say there that he wanted to turn the foreclosures into, quote, rental housing. So the administration essentially had decided to divest of the homes by selling them in bulk to investors. In 2012, the Federal Housing Finance Agency, which oversaw Fannie Mae and Freddie Mac, began pooling homes into large groups and auctioning them off. The first auctions were in places hardest hit by the housing crash, like Atlanta, Phoenix, Las Vegas, Los Angeles, Chicago, and parts of Florida. Remember, Florida is where Kevin Jarrett lived. One investor in September of 2012 bought 700 repossessed Florida homes for $78 million, or about $110,000 each. An absolute fire sale. NPR visited Doug Bryan, who was buying foreclosed houses in California and Arizona.
11: We've purchased almost 1,300 homes. We actually bought 137 homes last month.
8: For generations, the single-family rental business had been dominated by local landlords who owned a handful of properties. Brian believed that companies like his could do it on a much larger scale, and eventually that investment model expanded to other cities.
11: There are no brands. This is really an unprecedented opportunity for us to come into a new space and be the one to set the bar in terms of how this industry is going to be run.
8: The auctions were an act of expediency designed to help the government quickly unload tens of thousands of homes. But since the Obama administration never opened up these auctions to potential owner-occupiers and mandated that the homes be turned into rentals, it also marked the beginning of a structural change in the U.S. housing market. Because investment firms and corporations and private equity firms had now become landlords. Over the next decade, large investors assembled portfolios of thousands of houses, in some cases tens of thousands. By 2022, large investors controlled 18% of single-family rental homes in Charlotte, North Carolina, 21% in Jacksonville, Florida, and 25% of Atlanta. And as those companies grew, critics began to argue that they were no longer just buying distressed assets. They were directly competing with families trying to buy homes of their own.
12: If you're a single mom, if you're the married father of two trying to buy a home owning a small barbershop, you cannot compete with Wall Street.
8: So that's why we went over this history, because here we are now. You just heard Georgia Senator Raphael Warnock speaking earlier this year and talking about the 21st Century Road to Housing Act. Now, that act passed Congress with strong bipartisan support. President Trump refused to sign it, but the act still became federal law in the middle of just last month. And it's been called the most significant housing bill in a generation. It's a big, complicated bill, but today we're going to focus on one part of it. New guardrails around private equity and corporate ownership in the housing market.
12: We need to continue to build homes in Georgia, all across the country. We are 5 million units short in housing in our nation. And that's what's driving up the price. There's just not enough stock. And so what I want to do is to stop the spread of corporations buying homes. So if you're already in a home that's owned by one of these corporations, this does not force the corporation to sell that home. But what we're trying to do is stop the spread.
8: But truthfully, corporate ownership of single-family rentals across this country really, really varies based on where you live. So how much can we blame the nation's housing affordability crisis on Wall Street or private equity? Because when you look nationwide, large investors still own barely 1% of homes. Now, of course, in places like Atlanta, as we said, that percentage is much, much higher. But will this bill even make a difference in the housing crunched locations of this country, like Atlanta, Georgia? So that's what we're going to look at today, and we're going to start with Carol Camp Yakey. She's the Marshall S. Snow Professor of Arts and Sciences and a professor of public health at Washington University in St. Louis, and also co-author of the forthcoming book, When Wall Street is Your Landlord. Professor Camp Yakey, welcome to On Point.
13: Thank you for having me.
8: And by the way, you join us from WABE. No, that's not you. Our next guest will be doing that. I'm sorry. I was like going to put you in Atlanta here for a second. Forgive me. Okay. So I want to actually start with where we are right now in terms of large scale corporate ownership of single family rental homes across the United States. That 1% number that I quoted actually makes it sound like they are a diminishingly small part of the rental housing picture in the United States. Would you say that?
13: Yes, but they aren't. It depends upon which region of the country you're talking about. Because while we like to concentrate on one region, say the Sun Belt, as if that is the region where they predominate, I've had colleagues across the country who are talking about the same problem in Oakland, California. Throughout the Midwest, as far as Boston, you have the same issue of single family rentals and billionaires who have entered into the housing market.
8: Okay. Throughout the Midwest, tell me more about that, because you're right. That's not an area that I thought very often when it comes to this consolidated ownership of rental housing.
13: But you must, because remember, one of the main issues that an area is that the investors look for are blocks of distressed properties that have been foreclosed upon and largely, albeit not exclusively, in neighborhoods of color. So you can look at Kansas, you can look at St. Louis, Missouri, you could look at Cincinnati, Cleveland, Ohio, you can look in the metropolitan area of Philadelphia. Same thing for Boston. This is not to exclude the Sun Belt region, but the issue is national. It's not regional.
8: Okay. Point taken, and thank you for clarifying that. We are going to sort of focus a little bit on the Sun Belt today, and we'll hear from voices representing that area in just a minute here. But Professor Camp Yakey, the reason why I wanted to go over that 2007, 8, and 9 history in detail is because, I mean, other folks have said this, and I'd like you to elaborate a little bit. How much of a change in terms of norms of ownership in single-family rentals did happen in that 2012 period when the Obama administration decided to do these large auctions of distressed assets to investors.
13: Well, it's important to look at the financial aspects of it, but you have to look at the fact of what homes represent for Americans. They are the American dream. That is the place where you build wealth and psychic income, but houses are more than just shelter. Mm. Housing is wealth, and housing is health as well. So it wasn't just so much of a financial disaster that has occurred, but it's a physiological and emotional one as well. But you really have to go back to earlier than the Obama administration because of the predatory loans and the downturn in the economy that impacted people financially so that they couldn't pull themselves up because they lost jobs. Foreclosures, banks had lost the bottom.
8: Yeah.
13: And the government came in and supported them. I'm not suggesting that they shouldn't have. However, it didn't trickle down to mom and pop or Main Street.
8: That's
13: or
8: right.
13: Or low-income workers.
8: Well, Professor Cambiecki, hang on for a second. Please forgive me. I just have to take a quick break here, and we'll have a lot more when we come back. This is On Point.

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5: You're back with On Point. I'm Meghna Chakrabarty, and today we are taking a look at one part of the 21st Century Road to Housing Act. This is a major bipartisan housing bill that passed Congress and became law in the middle of last month. It's been talked about as the largest housing law in a generation. And the one part we're focusing on today are the first of its kind restrictions on large-scale corporate or private equity ownership of single-family rentals in this country. And Carol Camp Yakey joins us. She's at Washington University in St. Louis and author of the forthcoming When Wall Street Is Your Landlord. And Professor Camp Yakey, I definitely heard you when you were talking about before the break of all the factors that fell into place even before 2008, right? Like the issuing of all those subprime mortgages, the downturn in the economy, and the fact that that really dragged down millions of individual American families. I mean, that point is well taken. But I do want to ask you, to help us understand a little bit more about why the Obama administration decided in terms of these auctions to open them to institutional investors in 2012. And I think it's important to understand this because the federal government was not and should not be in the, you know, a large scale housing owner for a long period of time. They had to get these assets off the federal books. And I mean, perhaps was this a moment where institutional investors were actually the best positioned to help quickly make that transition and put those, you know, those houses back on the rental market and off of Freddie Mac and Fannie Mae's shoulders?
6: In many ways, yes. They were the only entities that had the sustenance and the financial wherewithal. And remember, corporate investors are not single individuals.
5: Yes.
6: They're groups of individuals from LPs, LLCs to REITs, REITs. So they're groups of individuals who have pooled monies to buy bulk property. And remember, banks don't really make money off foreclosed properties.
5: Correct.
6: They make money off of mortgages for individuals who can satisfy their regulations and their mandates for getting a mortgage, persons who have very secure jobs. And so one of the things we're forgetting is that not only were the banks in distress with this overage of bulk of foreclosed homes, but we forget that the unemployment rate rose. It doubled, so that individuals who were formerly in foreclosed homes, they had no jobs. So how could they purchase homes in which they were being put out of because they didn't have money to pay the mortgage?
5: Mm-hmm.
6: The only entities that had the money were the consolidation of the investor class. And in so doing, we created a monster.
5: Yeah. I mean, I very much remember those times, Professor. And I remember the impassioned argument from individual homeowners and advocates for single family home ownership that, well, you know, the administration was able to cough up $900 billion to bail out the banks, that, you know, why couldn't they exercise the same amount of imagination in order to help homeowners move back into their own homes? But at the risk of over-litigating or re-litigating all of that, I actually want to move into the present now in terms and talk about how much, you know, the corporate ownership or investor ownership of single family rentals has continued to grow. A little later in the show, we are going to hear from an industry group that represents large scale owners. That'll be a little later in the show. But now I want to turn to Bianca Motley Broom. She is mayor of College Park, Georgia. It's a suburb of the Atlanta metro area, and Mayor Motley Broom is the one who joins us from On Point Station WABE in Atlanta. Mayor Motley Broom, welcome to On Point.
7: Thank you for having me.
5: So describe a little bit what the rental housing market is like in College Park.
7: Well, our rental market looks a lot like metro Atlanta in general, in that more than one in four of our single-family rentals are institutional investor owned. And that has been a real challenge for people who are trying to get their foot in the market for that starter home. Our police officers, our teachers, the folks who are doing the work in our communities are finding that they have to move further and further out. We have a lot of trouble having folks who work for our city actually live in our city because they can't compete with folks who are coming with all cash offers. It's been a very challenging situation because in College Park, we have a percentage of rentals or rental occupied units that's kind of the flip of the state. It's about 75 to 80% of our residents who are renters. We want to change that dynamic in College Park, but it makes it very, very difficult when folks are competing with institutional investors.
5: Okay, let me hit pause there. So in College Park, you said the vast majority, almost 80% of people who live there are renting. And of that 80%, one in four homes are owned by institutional investors?
7: Well, that's a Metro Atlanta statistic, okay. But it certainly is. It is something that we see daily in College Park. Institutional investors in Metro Atlanta have specifically targeted, as the professor was saying, communities of color. College Park is majority minority, and in particular, south of I-20, some very historic neighborhoods that have great housing stock, but our residents may not individually understand what happens when someone's presenting them with an all-cash offer. I get text messages weekly about folks who want to come and buy my property. But I understand that means something bigger for our community as a whole because we lose those opportunities for people to have that start at generational wealth. I would not be talking to you if I did not own my own home.
5: Yeah. So let's talk about that for a second. And Professor Campiecki, let me turn back to you, because when we sort of broadly talk about how home ownership has been the historic means of creating wealth in the United States, I think it's important to emphasize what the mayor just did, that the real beneficiaries of that wealth are the next generation, right? The children and grandchildren of the first time homeowners, because the presumption was that someone would buy a home, live in it, be able to eventually pay off the mortgage. And then upon their passing, that is the wealth that gets passed to the next generation. And I think right now there are millions of people who could only imagine what it would be like to suddenly have the relief of high housing prices and high rental costs just completely taken off of their shoulders because of the fact that they had inherited a home from their parents or grandparents, and that allows them to use their funds for other things to increase the quality of life for their families. That's a fair description of what why housing is so central to wealth building in this country, Professor Campiecki, isn't it?
6: You're absolutely correct. And the mayor is absolutely point on. And remember now, this has consequences because what we presently have now is a renter nation. And we clearly are delineating between the haves and have nots. Those who have wealth can pass it on. Those who do not have wealth and have no opportunity to build it are similarly passing on social immobility, which transfers through generations.
5: Mm. Well, so let's talk more specifically about what is exactly in the 21st Century Road to Housing Act that's trying to deal with this high percentage of corporate ownership in the rental market. I mean, I think the first one that's grabbed a lot of people's attention is an investor cap now, that the new law prohibits corporate entities from owning more than 350 single family properties. I mean, large scale owners who have more than that already are being grandfathered in. But going forward, that cap, I believe, is going to be in place, Professor Campiecki. Is that correct?
6: We hope so. And
5: okay.
6: The problem is those who have, and we can't do anything about the generations who have presently have been locked out. And I'm not sure how much, given how amendments occur, how much caps will matter. And an even broader point is that single family rental market and the investor class are a symptom of the broader problem of housing affordability. Mm. They are not the cause of housing affordability. They simply took advantage of the market mm-hmm. and the profitability in the market. Remember, the whole adage used to be, if you own a home, you buy low and you sell high.
5: Yeah.
6: For the investor class, you buy low and you rent high because there is no cap on rents. And rents are escalating in comparison to the low wage rates, which have not kept up with the cost of housing and have not kept up with the cost of rentals at all. We've looked at the rising rents across the country, and they are nowhere in comparison to the low wage rates, which have remained not stable, but stagnant.
5: Right. Okay, so Mayor Motley Broome, going back to the housing situation in College Park, Georgia. I mean, would this new cap help on corporate ownership? Would it help change the status quo in College Park at all? I'm not sure I'm hearing that it would.
7: I think it's better than what we have right now. And I really am grateful for Senator Warnock's advocacy in this because he has been on the front lines of it. But the ability to at least compete for our families in College Park and across Metro Atlanta. Look, it is hard enough to get something through Congress of any shape or form. The fact that this was bipartisan, there had to be compromises made. And I get that there was probably I know that other iterations of the bill before it was passed had stricter provisions in it. At the same time, starting in January, institutional investors can only own 350 houses. That is something that's better than where we are right now. Mm. And we have to take those incremental gains because, to the professor's point, the rental market is very different when you were renting from an institutional investor versus a mom and pop. I own two homes in College Park. The first one that I bought when I moved there in 2008, and then my husband and I moved about 5 years ago, a half a mile away. We rent out the second house, and, well, the first house. But we're not trying to evict the people that we know in that house. So if they're a couple of days late on their rent, we work with them. We don't charge above market rent for that property because we have an interest in stabilizing the community. Because we live in it. We're invested in it. And that's not always the case when you're dealing with some of these larger institutional investors.
5: Mm-hmm. I understand that you served as a magistrate court judge for a couple of years and saw eviction cases.
7: Absolutely, yes.
5: Okay.
7: They're devastating. They're absolutely devastating because when that happens, it's essentially a scarlet letter on your credit. And it starts a cycle of sort of downgrading in housing attainability and affordability that it's very, very difficult for individuals to get out of. And the laws in Georgia are very strict. We had a 3 o'clock docket where if your case was there, you just stood up and we told you that your defense was not legally sufficient and you had 7 days to move out.
2: Wow.
7: And for families that are right on the edge, this can be the thing that gets them in a hole that they never get out of.
2: Mm-hmm.
7: And a cycle of, you know, it's efficiency apartments or extended stays, living in cars, living, you know, piling up with friends and family. It's a really tough cycle to get out of.
5: Well, let me ask you something, Mayor Motley Brown. I definitely hear you when you talk about sort of the different relationship that renters have with corporate landlords versus local mom and pops. But it all, as Professor Campiecki was talking about earlier, this is all within the larger pressing issue of housing affordability, right? So I'm wondering if you think that limiting corporate ownership is actually going to do anything meaningful about the larger scale affordability issues, because it doesn't necessarily change the picture in terms of, are there enough new housing starts? Is there enough affordable housing being built so that, you know, the 80% who are renting in College Park can move into ownership if they want?
7: I think some of the broader provisions of the 21st Century Road to Housing Act address those concerns. And that's why we have to sort of look at the bill as a whole. The flexibility that community development block grants get to actually help with additional housing, the support for fewer regulations for infill housing when you're using federal funds. Those types of things are going to help us on the local level to increase housing stock at a faster rate, because a lot of developers don't want to come in and build one house or one house on one block and then one three over and one five blocks from there. But if we can streamline those processes, and I really am very excited about this legislation because of the fact that it provides us carrots, not sticks. It's a great way for us to be working with the federal government to achieve some of those goals to increase housing supply.
5: Mm-hmm. Well, Bianca Motley Broom is the mayor of College Park, Georgia. It's an Atlanta suburb, and Mayor Motley Broom joined us today from WABE in Atlanta. Thank you so much for joining us.
7: Thank you for having me.
5: Professor Campiecki, we have a minute before our next break here, and I was wondering if I could quickly turn that same question to you in terms of how does putting some guardrails around corporate or private equity ownership of rental housing, is there a relationship with that and tackling the bigger housing affordability drivers in this country?
6: Absolutely. It's a step in the right direction if we can find out who the owners of the properties are, because these corporate entities have been so sophisticated that they have a multitude of shell companies to hide behind. So unless you're going into county assessor records, you really don't know who owns what property.
5: You may not even be able to find that then. I did a lot of reporting on housing in Boston trying to chase down corporate ownership, and ultimately it would end with some company whose job was to be the shell. And that was the end of the paper trail.
6: Precisely. So as I'm glad that we have the bill. It's a step in the right direction. But there's another critical issue that we haven't dealt with, and that is the fact that one of the issues impacting housing affordability is the fact that we have so many local restrictive housing covenants that prevent the building
5: of
6: and
5: new
6: the
5: housing. Yep. Yeah, Professor,
6: of
5: I'm multi- so sorry to interrupt, but we have 2 seconds before I have to get to a break. We'll be right back. This is On Point.
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6: I'm Associate Director of Talent and Culture, Sarah Walsh. 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

0: We have not seen drinking water actually contaminated as a result of a cyber attack, at least no public disclosures of that I am aware of. But this is not a surprise attack. This is something that cybersecurity and intelligence officials have been warning about for years across Democratic and Republican administrations.
1: I'm Zolan Cano Youngs. 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
4: PR News in Washington, I'm Janine Herbst. The Senate has approved a Russia sanctions bill with support from a broad bipartisan majority. And here's Claudia Grisales reports the plan saw momentum after the bill's architect, Lindsey Graham, died last month.
5: Senator Graham led the push for Russia sanctions as part of an effort to end the war in Ukraine. The legislation was named in his honor as the bill's supporters saw it as a tribute to the South Carolina Republican. That includes his sister, Darlene Graham, who was appointed to serve the remainder of his term.
6: My late brother, Lindsey, was a foreign policy and national security expert. He was also a peacemaker who was determined to bring an end to the conflict in Ukraine.
5: It would place sanctions on top Russian leaders and top importers of Russian oil. It would also allow President Trump to place tariffs on those importers, which some Democrats say unnecessarily gives Trump more power. Claudia Grisales, NPR News, the Capitol.
4: President Trump paid a rare visit to the State Department today to talk about an issue that he calls an important matter of national security, investing in the U.S. mining industry. And Piers Michelle Kellerman reports he announced projects worth $3 billion.
7: Mining experts and business leaders gathered at the State Department's Ben Franklin Room as Trump spelled out his goals of making the U.S. a minerals superpower.
8: Ensuring that America is never again reliant on hostile foreign nations for the resources our country needs to dominate in the future.
7: Specifically, the kind of rare earth minerals and metals that are vital to high-tech manufacturing. Trump also touted $81 million in grants